0: strong basics in reading and math, supporting teachers and staff, and spending your tax dollars wisely. I'm not a career politician. I'm a neighbor, a mother, a grandmother, someone who's lived the experiences, who's in the trenches, and knows the challenges. I'm here to listen, to lead with integrity, and to put our children first. Again, thank you for the invitation, and I look forward to tonight's conversation.
1: Thank you. And Jen?
2: Good evening. I'm Jen McDaigle, and I'm running for Lee County School Board, District 1, because I believe that every child deserves a future-ready schools with deeply human values. Our students, teachers, and staff right now, as you kind of alluded to, are not receiving the resources and support that they need to truly be successful in the world that they are inheriting. My life is basically an after-school special for what happens when and how life-changing it is when schools decide that your child matters. I was raised right here in Florida by a single mom working multiple jobs in the public schools. And school was more than an education for me. It was safety. It was nourishment. It was a creative outlet. And that's why I believe our schools must support the whole child. I'm also running because I have two children on opposite sides of the spectrum. My oldest daughter was born with a really rare neurodegenerative disease, and my wife and I have spent years advocating on her behalf in the Lee County systems until she passed away in 2023. And now, as our four-year-old is getting ready to start kindergarten, we've been researching the Lee County Public Schools, and as we've continued to research that, it's become abundantly clear that our schools are not preparing our children for the world that they're going to inherit, a world that's rapidly being reshaped by AI and technology, and a world where human connection is going to be more important than ever before. I'm running to ensure every child anywhere on the spectrum receives a future-ready education with deeply human values.
1: Thank you. And Debbie Jordan.
3: Good evening. I am going to read this because if I don't, I'll just keep on speaking. But I want to thank the League of Women Voters, WGCU, and the News Press for hosting this forum and giving the candidates the opportunity to share our vision with the community. My name is Debbie Jordan, and I am proud to serve as your Lee County School Board member for District 4. I have lived in Lee County for over 50 years, raised my family here, and I've had the privilege of serving on the board since 2018. During that time, I've served as vice chair and chair, working hard to make thoughtful decisions that put students first every time. I'm running for re-election because I believe public education is the foundation of a strong community. I believe every student deserves the opportunity to succeed. Every teacher and staff member deserves our support and respect. And every taxpayer deserves responsible stewardship for their dollars. My approach has always been simple. Listen, ask questions, do the work, make the decisions based on what is best for our students and our community, not politics. I will continue to be the voice for all families, including those who feel that they may not always be heard. Thank you for allowing me this opportunity to continue serving, and I look forward to the questions.
1: Thank you. And next, Carl Baxter.
4: Hi, good afternoon. Thank you so much, guys, for putting on this forum tonight. I'm Carl Baxter, running for Lee County School Board District 4 here in Lee County. I'm a Floridian, just one actually county over, rural area. I mean, Amy knows about that. Very basic, you know. I'm very simple. I'm sharing sentiments with all these people that prior to me. I'm going to keep it very simple with you. The number one thing is, and I believe in term limits, time brings about a change. And when you're staying neutral, when you're neutral, that means you don't go anywhere. You don't do anything. Number one, it's very, very simple. I'm here to support our staff. I'm here to fight for the children. Not only that, I believe in safe schools. All those things are all great. That's wonderful, and that's beautiful. But the question we've got to ask ourselves, how are we setting these people up, or these kids and our staff up for future success? Number one, you can count on Carl because, number one, I'm going to be your voice. I'm going to get you the real answers. The first thing I'm going to do is basically line item forensic audit. That's number one. You know, I've served on some of these boards. I've been on state level board, statewide policy. I've served on several boards for local. So I've been around the school board for a long time, and all of our people know me. So number one, I'm going to be your voice. I'm the man for the moment. I'd love to have your vote. Not so much as that, but I've been on a listening tour, and I've heard a lot.
1: Thank you very much. And your opening statement, India Palencia.
5: Thank you, John. And thank you to WGCU, the League of Women Voters, and the News Press for hosting us tonight. It's wonderful to have this opportunity to speak to everyone. And thank you to everyone in the room for coming to hear from all of us. A little bit about me. So, yes, my name is India Palencia. I'm running for Lee County School Board District 6, which is the fancy way of telling you everyone who lives in Lee County will see me on their ballot in August. I'm running because I'm a mom of three kids that are in our public schools. I'm a substitute teacher, and I've been a community advocate attending our school board meetings for years. And I noticed a very disturbing trend with many of the financial decisions that our board was making. And I've come to understand that your budget reflects your values. And right now, the values that are being reflected by our board don't reflect what our community needs. So I can trace all of the things that we will talk to you about tonight that we want to change in our community back to how our budget is spent. And it goes back to making sure that our funds, the nearly $2.9 billion, yes, that's a B, dollar budget that we have, gets put back towards our classrooms, and we need to make sure that we're asking the question, will this make the educational outcomes of our community and our kids better? So I look forward to your questions, and I'm excited to answer them. Thank you.
1: Thank you. And Crystal Johnson, your opening statement.
6: Thank you for inviting me to attend this community forum this evening, and my name is Crystal Johnson. I am a candidate for Lee County School Board District 5. But more importantly, my experience is hands-on. I've worked directly with students, supported families, and seen firsthand both the strengths and the gaps in our school system. Right now, our district is facing serious challenges. Parents don't feel heard. Teachers don't feel supported, and too many students are being left behind. That is why I'm running. I'm running to restore confidence in our students, in our parents, and in our schools. My focus is simple: stronger discipline and academic accountability, better support and respect for our teachers, and real partnerships with parents and the community. I'm not a career politician. I am someone who shows up, listens, and stands up for what is right. I believe we can build a school system where every child has the opportunity to succeed. Every teacher feels valued, and every parent feels confident. I'm Crystal Johnson, candidate for Lee County School Board, District 5. Thank you.
1: Thank you.
7: And now we're going to get to the questions. The first one is, considering school libraries and supplementary classroom materials, how do you balance an individual's parental rights with the rights of other families who may want access to the questioned resources? And the first person to answer is India.
5: Oh, thank you, Amy. I 100% support parental rights. I think what we have in place today strikes a very wonderful balance because there is a media consent form that the parents can go into. Every year I know I fill out three of them for all three of my kids. And we can say what our kids have access to. Where we draw the line is when somebody tells me what my kid can have access to, and that's where the parental rights can get trampled upon. So I like the balance that we have struck right now in our community. I think it's a very positive thing. I think it's great that parents can go in. I would like to see a little more easily facilitated. I'm not super happy with the system that our school district uses, which is Focus. It's very difficult to use. It's like MS-DOS. So if you're a parent and you're having to do it for three kids, it takes you quite some time, which can be discouraging. And then we end up having families who don't actually go in and fill out that media consent form and then their kid doesn't really have any access to any of the media. And as we know, reading is such a critical thing for any kid, and it buds across all the subjects. It boosts learning, so it's so important that we make that process easy for the parents and the families to go in and get that media access form done, and it's a great balance that we have today. Thank you.
7: Thank you. Next person to answer is Debbie.
3: Well, this has been a sore subject for myself. We used to have where the resources, your library, the kids, we had a policy where you would have to opt out. So kids had the right to go to the library and get a book out. About 2 years ago, it switched where now you have to opt in. So in order for a child to go to the library and collect the book to read, they have to have their signatures, the signature of their parents. I do believe in parents' rights. I don't believe that parents' rights have ever gone away. I mean, I still have parents' rights. I have grandparents' rights. It's like we have the rights for our children. We can pick and choose what we want for our kids. It's the law. However, when we have this policy where they're opting in, there are so many parents and families who forget to go into Focus to fill this out. So if they're not filling out that form, that child can go to the library, and guess what? He's not, or she is not, going to be able to sign out a book because it has not been signed. And that goes the same with the code of conduct. So that's always been something with me. It's like, how do we ensure that the parents are reading these, you know, subjects, and how are we making sure that they are signing off what is best for their child? And in the end, who loses? So I think that we really need to take a better look on how do we do that, and how do we ensure that every parent is seeing, you know, this form to fill. Thank you.
7: And next is Carlene.
8: Really quickly, I believe in the parents have a right to be involved in the resources that their children are going to be reading. They have to be involved in it. I will echo Debbie's and India's thoughts in terms of making sure that the system is accessible. Specifically for my area in District 5, because our area is a majority minority community, a majority of our constituents in the area speak a second language. So there should be an opportunity for them to have the information in their language. We need to be able to meet the parents where they are.
7: Thank you. And now, Crystal.
6: I believe in communication with parents. I believe that parents have the right to the information they desire. So if they want to know and they ask the question, I believe it is the school's duty, and they have to try to answer those parents because they're trusting you with their children. So if I have a question about anything that my child is learning, reading, or doing at school, we owe them an answer.
1: All right, thank you.
7: All right, and next, Carl.
4: Very simple. I like to, let's keep this rolling because, you know, I kind of agree with all these guys up here. It's very simple. We've got to have parent involvement. And if you don't let those parents, and I believe in universal choice, if those parents want any information about their kids, they should have that. And I, with those forms, what you're saying about Dr. Valencia, and I know I've currently, you know, you and I both are substitute teachers, and we've seen this stuff happen. So in a nutshell, I agree with all my counterparts here, but you've got to give those parents access. And get, long if you're keeping those parents involved, they're automatically going to know what's going on with their students. And if they're staying involved, and that's why I'm really big on parent engagement, really big on parent engagement. And I've been on this listening tour, and you're going to hear some of these tours we're going on tonight, because when you listen and let those parents, they're going to tell you, trust me, they're going to tell you what's going on. And you just follow with that. So the bottom line is, yes, I totally believe that those parents should have access to anything as far as library. And I worked in the library here. You know, I was started in the library, actually, as a librarian for almost over a year.
7: Thank you.
4: Thank you.
7: And Jen.
2: Thank you. So, yeah, this is a question that I've thought a lot about. I absolutely believe in parental rights, and they should have access to anything they want to see from their child within the school. And the way that it's set up, to Debbie's point, is so that there is a parent, and it's a requirement that a parent with a child in the school is involved from the beginning when decisions are made. And then in addition to that, there's an option to object even after things are in use. There's a very specific process to follow for that. So I feel like the system is set up now where parents have a lot of access to see what's happening. It could be easier, as India was saying, the system that we're using. But I also think we need to trust the leaders that we are putting in place, the professionals, the librarians that have been taught how to decide which children get to access which books. I think, you know, as a child growing up with a single mom, if my mom needed to find a form to opt me in, I wouldn't have been able to read any books, and reading is absolutely critical. So I think parents should have absolute right to opt their child out of anything that they don't want them to learn, but children should be automatically opted in to be able to read, and that we should trust our leaders to make sure that they're getting the right things, because the statutes are written in such a way that they would have to do so.
1: All right, thank you. And our next question deals with tech. It's, what do you see as the role of technology and digital resources in education? And we'll start with Carl.
4: Well, very simple. This AI has really taken over. A very good question. With this AI taken over, and a lot of the students love the iReady. And I think if we get rid of some of those resources, and put those back into the classroom with AI taken over. So role of technology is great, but I think we just need to get back to the basic of reading, writing, and arithmetic. All right, get back to the basics. And digital resources are great. And in some forms it's work, some forms it doesn't. So I think it's all individually merited. But if we would just stick to the same basic reading, writing, arithmetic, civics, back on this stuff, I think we'll have a great, great outcome. Thank you.
1: All right. And Crystal Johnson.
6: Well, I see technology as something beneficial to the students, especially in the world we live in today. However, I agree with Carl as far as it should not be all day we're on our Chromebooks. We should have more like a technology program, you know, an opportunity to work with our Chromebooks, but not to the extent that we're doing all of our lessons from 9:45 until 4:15, we're on Chromebooks. So that's how I feel about technology. It's very needed, but not at the way that the district is using it right now. And I'm in the classroom every day, so I can tell you, yes, they're on Chromebooks from sunup until sundown.
1: And Jen McDaigle.
2: Thank you. My background is in selling technology in AI in corporate America. So this is a great question and a very important one. It's not going away. Technology and AI are going to continue to grow. There's also some real concerns around the way that they're being used and using them too much. So I think we need to absolutely have a thoughtful use of AI. They need to be technology and AI literate, but there's thoughtful ways to do it. They can't use it for everything. As an example, writing the essay in class so that you know that they wrote it. Then you have them go home and have them interact with the AI to ask it for different perspectives or things that they might not have thought of. So there's ways you can use this that make you smarter, that make your critical thinking stronger, that make you more adaptable. But with that said, more important than ever is going to be human connection, interpersonal connection, getting off of those screens, being outdoors. There's a mental health crisis going on with our children now because being on the screens too much. So we have to get them connected to each other. And a lot of the roles that are going to be out there are going to be more, it's going to need to have more interpersonal connection as well, because AI is going to be able to do some of that. So it's also proven that the more, especially the younger kids are on screens, the worse they're doing in the score, in the tests. So they need to be off screens. They need to be actually reading and being literate in the AI and technology, but very, very thoughtful about the use of it and the time that they're spending on it. You don't need to spend all day on it to be good at it.
1: Thank you. Indy Appalencia.
5: Thank you, John. to echo Jen, it's meant to be intentional. It's meant to enhance education. It should not be the table stakes or the base foundation of all of our education. Being a substitute teacher, I'm intimately familiar with the Chromebooks that are in every single classroom. They're to be used whenever they want to be used. Frankly, when I was doing my long-term sub, I steered clear of them until I was told I had to grab them out for the state testing. And I get it. They have to know how to click around or they won't even be able to do the state testing. And that follows them all the way up into high school. They have to know certain skill sets. And in today's world, it's not going away, to Jen's point. So we do need to enhance that education, but we need to limit as much of the unnecessary exposure to technology as possible. I'd love to go back to the rolling laptop cart or even a computer lab. That'd be wonderful because we need to have those kinesthetic learning skills that we lost when we went to typing or scrolling around. So that's my view on that. Thank you.
1: All right. Thank you. And Debbie Jordan.
3: That was just a lead-in for me now. Anyways, with this, technology is definitely not going away. It came out during the COVID time. We had to have a way to educate our children, so we bought Chromebooks to send them home so that way we had a way to communicate back and forth and still continue educating our kids until they got back into the classrooms. As far as the currently, we are looking at taking the Chromebooks and going back to more one-on-one teaching with the teachers in the elementary from grades 1 through 5, where they'll be doing like a 2-to-1 Chromebook and not have that all the time. So they are more, you know, one-on-one with teachers and other students. So that is coming down the pike right now. As far as the state is concerned, too, we're looking at finding out, creating new policies when it comes to how do we, you know, integrity with AI and how is that going to be used and making sure that our students, our teachers, our staff, everybody understands the use and how to use AI. I absolutely do not know how to use it. I'm trying to learn. And I have to have a child, actually one of my grandkids, show me how to do it because they know. But it's how do they use it? And we need to make sure that they're using it properly, intentional, so that way we know that they're safe too. And that's a whole nother issue altogether. So we just really have to be careful. It's here to stay. We just have to make it work. Thank you.
1: Thanks. And Carlene Santillas.
9: Okay. I see it as a blessing and a curse. There's too much screen time is not good. There needs to be a good balance because screen time does not actually produce greater outcomes for the kids. AI, as Debbie mentioned, there's a safety mechanism that we need to also consider because there could be dangers with it. I met a parent on the campaign trail, and she had issues with her son who had a lot of mental health issues. And one of the things I asked her is, do you let him go to the park? Does he connect with other boys at the basketball court? And she says, no, he spends all day on the computer. So he's in the classroom on the Chromebook, and then he goes home, he's on the computer again. And so that does something to these students. And so it takes away from their critical thinking. It takes away from their writing as well. Thankfully, you know, they're going to be bringing back cursive writing in schools. So that went away for many years. And so I do believe that it again, a blessing and a curse. Thank you.
7: Thank you. The next question is, what should the school district of Lee County be doing to address the challenge of declining enrollment? And the first person is Jen.
2: Fantastic. This is a really good question. I don't know how popular the answer is going to be, but I do think there needs to be a little bit of a relooking at the voucher program and the way that it works. Thank you. Appreciate the clap. Somebody likes it anyway. The way that it's being used right now, too much money is going away from the public schools. So they're not receiving the resources that they need or support that they need. So I do think that parents should be able to have that choice and take their kids wherever they want. The problem is they also need to be able to drive them. And if you're in a certain demographic, you don't have the ability to do that. So not everyone is really getting a choice. And then a lot of that money is going to students that have a ton of money. Their families are pretty wealthy and they don't actually need those vouchers. So I do think there should be a limit to who's able to get them, where they're able to be used. And I do think there should be some standards on the schools that are getting those vouchers. If you're getting state vouchers, we should know what you're teaching and how the scores are going and all of that as well. So my recommendation would be to make some changes, not to remove the parental rights. They still have the right to choice, but we have to fund the public schools. And right now, too much money is going to private schools and charter schools and other areas because they're taking those vouchers.
7: Thank you. And next is Carlene.
9: We should be spending taxpayer dollars wisely. If enrollment is declining in the school district, then we should not be building schools, right? What are we going to do with the classrooms? Who are we going to seat in those classrooms? Those funds should be allocated towards supporting educators, supporting school staff, building the regrowing the morale, rather. The students, you know, I had a friend once upon a time that told me money is a motivator. Yes, it is a motivator. We need to be able to pay our teachers a decent living wage so that they can be more motivated. We cannot continue to expect to pay our teachers a minimum salary and expect them to show up for our kids. So in terms of declining enrollment, we should not be putting monies into building schools where there are no students to sit in those schools.
7: Thank you. Carl Baxter.
4: Well, to echo off what you're saying, you're absolutely correct. I think we have enough schools, and basically, number one, goes back to parent enrollment. I do believe in, as I said, universal choice. Why are we spending all this money on building schools, okay? It goes back to tax dollars. Number one, like I say, follow the money. It usually tells you the tale, okay? The bottom line with declining enrollment, yes, I believe in universal choice. I'm kind of like what Dr. Amin said. Then when everybody, there needs to be a program set in place to where we can actually vet these people that are getting these enrollments. Because number one, it's very simple. How can you be part or fight a system when you are part of the system? Very simple. Thank you.
7: Thank you. And Debbie Jordan.
3: Thank you for this question. When I hear the word decline in enrollment, this is a statewide. It's actually nation. It's not just here in Lee County. However, but when we look at Lee County, it is not in all areas. If you look at District 5 in Lehigh, they are so overpopulated that the schools are busting out of the seams. When you look at different areas in central Fort Myers, they're at capacity. So we're not, there's certain areas that you're losing some students, but then again, a lot of that is because of vouchers, because parents do have choices, and those choices are, they can be charter schools, homeschool, whatever that looks like, and that's because of the voucher program. And all we need is to make sure that the state is holding everybody at the same accountability. Whatever the public schools have to do, the private schools need to do, the charter schools need to do, everybody has to have the same. And I we have to tell our story better. We have to say we have great schools. We have academies. We have to tell our story better to actually sell to the parents and invite them in, let them see what our kids are doing. And if they come in and they see that we have kids that are going to college for free up in Boston, MIT, Harvard, because they're great. And we just don't tell our story enough.
7: Thank you.
3: Thank you.
7: Crystal Johnson.
6: So for me, school choice has always been up to the parent. It's just no longer meaning has, it doesn't have the same meaning as it did when we first started using school choice. School choice was supposed to be able to, your child was supposed to be able to go to a school that was not necessarily down the street in your neighborhood. It was supposed to be like, maybe if I want my child, I live in Fort Myers and I want my child to go to North Fort Myers High or something like that. And that never happened, basically. School choice should be within public school range. You can send your child to whatever school you wanted to send them to if the school is able to take them on. I think that's not a problem. But sending that money out the door, of course our schools, public schools are going to dwindle down to nothing if we keep giving these vouchers out. So I'm all for parents' choice, but if you want to take them out of public schools, that's on you, the parent. You should be required to pay for your choice to remove them out of the public schools.
7: Thank you. And wrapping up, India Palencia.
10: Thank you, Amy. To the same point, yes, we need to have equal oversight on this voucher situation. If you're going to take public funds, there should be public oversight and public accountability. And right now, we just don't have that. We have 7 elected board members and an elected superintendent, 2 government relations employees, and three hired lobbyists who should be lobbying to have that changed so that we can get that funding back into our public school system. Because the beauty about the public school system is we take everybody. We make sure that every kid, no matter what, gets a quality public education. That is the promise of being an American. So that's part of it. But also, we have a lot of waste in our budget. It's a $2.9 billion budget, and there's a lot of ways that we can help offset that by redirecting those funds back into our classrooms. We need more mental health professionals in our classrooms. We need more support. We need to decrease class sizes, and the only way to do that is to invest in our classrooms. The first question you have to ask when you see declining enrollment is why? Why are parents pulling their kids from our public schools? Why do they feel like the public schools are not meeting their needs? The number one reason here in the state of Florida is bullying. We need to support our schools with more staff who can address those issues, because right now we don't have enough of that. And that goes back to your budget reflecting your values and spending money where it counts, the money that you do have, and not over $250,000 on lobbyists who aren't lobbying to fix our voucher situation.
1: Thank you. If you're just tuning into Gulf Coast Life, today we're listening back to last week's forum of candidates running for seats on the Lee County School Board. The forum was presented by the League of Women Voters of Lee County in partnership with WGCU Public Media and the News Press, and was co-moderated by me, John Davis, and News Press senior reporter Amy Bennett-Williams. All 11 qualified candidates were invited to attend. 6 did, including Jen McDaigle vying for the District 1 seat, Carl Baxter and incumbent Debbie Jordan in the District 4 race, Crystal Johnson and Carlene St. Hillis in the District 5 election, and India Palencia in the at-large District 6 race. Today's special hour-long episode is a condensed version of the 90-minute forum. To hear or watch the full event, go to wgcu.org/gcl or visit the WGCU Public Media Facebook page where the event was live-streamed. And now, back to the forum. And our next question is, community schools such as Franklin Park Elementary and Colonial Elementary provide wraparound services for students and their families. What is your position on expanding community schools into other areas of Lee County? And we'll begin with Crystal Johnson.
6: That is a great help to our parents and the community. And I think that, yes, more of that would be wonderful. We should support our students. We should support our parents. Wraparound is a great service to be able to offer those families.
1: Thank you. And India Palencia.
10: I think it's great to have a before care and after care option. As a working parent, I've had to use that before. I've got 3 kids, and it's certainly going to be something that I'll have to depend on when I have 1 kid in middle school and 2 kids in elementary school, and I'm trying to run across all of Lee County when it takes you half an hour to get anywhere with our traffic. I understand that in a budget crunch, we do have to consider the financial capability of if our school district should be paying for that or if the families can take on that responsibility. And I think we can consider options for families who maybe don't make a lot of money, and we can say, okay, well, let's prorate those costs depending on what the family income is as well. But the families that can afford that should pay for that, especially in a place where we're in a very serious budget crunch and we have to watch our pennies. So everybody has to carry in this community. It's great to have those options at every school, especially as a working parent. I support it. But I do think that we have to consider income when we're looking at that.
1: Thank you. And Debbie Jordan.
3: Thank you for this question. Okay, so the community partnership schools, we actually have, there's a third one that's not listed up there. So we have Franklin Park Elementary, we have Colonial Elementary, we also have Fort Myers Middle School. There are four core partners when it comes to the community partnership school. You have your health, your education, your university, and your nonprofit, which the nonprofit for the community partnership school is the United Way. This provides services to not just our teachers, our students, our community. It's for everyone. And it is, we have our first Lee Health is at Franklin Park with a clinic there. So if a child is sick, the parent actually can send their child over. The child's not going to miss school. If someone in the neighborhood needs a doctor, they can come. They don't come at the same time as the children are there at the school. But I believe in this, in the community partnership schools, I believe that expanding it would be phenomenal if we could get it in every school. They all want it because it does do a great service, because whatever you need, you can get at your school. And the attendance is greater because there's no reason for them not to be there. If they need food to go home, they feed the community. So everything is there for the needs of the community. So me personally, I love this.
1: Thank you. And Jen McDaigle.
2: Yeah, great question. And I'm actually learning some new things about this while we're up here. So fantastic. As a parent, this sounds phenomenal to me. And I'll tell you for sure, as the parent of a very medically complex child, this would have been incredibly valuable to have at the time while my daughter was still with us. So the answer to the question is yes, absolutely. I do think that we should try to do more of this. The problem is the same students I was talking about before that don't really get a choice with the vouchers are the ones who would really need this the most. So I do think there needs to be some thought in this into how we do it. And if we actually use the budget better and had some more transparency into how that budget was being used, I think there would actually be some more funding available to do this kind of stuff so that our children are actually being supported.
1: Thank you. And Carlene.
11: This is right up my alley.
12: It is. Because of my community, District 5 needs it. So I definitely support expanding the community school wraparound services. But it has to be done with strategy. And it needs to be on a needs basis. I'm not speaking into the microphone. It needs to be done. It has to be done on a needs basis. And we have to be able to measure the outcomes. There are plenty of families in my area that could use these services because over in my community, as many of you may or may not know, a lot of families over there are working two and three jobs just to make ends meet. So having those services available to help these students is critical, and it's important. So I definitely support the expansion of that.
1: Thank you. And Mr. Baxter.
4: It's a very good question. I think I'm just going to follow the lead and wrap it up very simple. Those great ideas, they're wonderful. I will support all of those, but I'm going to tell you right up front, we have to be very careful, and it all should be done on a needs basis. I support what Dr. Jordan said about the we need those. Y'all got very good. I support all of those ideas. But we have to have something in place based on a needs basis, because there's nothing free but Jesus.
13: Okay. So I'm going to be honest with you. So the bottom line is we've got to have an assessment done on these wraparound services partnerships. I'm very big on that. I've learned a lot of that stuff being on the campaign trail, on the listening tour. So I will support it on a full scale. So all of you guys answer my question, and I will support that.
7: Thank you. The next question is, what should the school district do to improve positive outcomes for the most vulnerable populations? And the first person is Debbie Jordan.
14: Thank you. Thank you for the question. So if Lee County is a minority-majority district, period, no matter what anybody wants to think, that's exactly who we are. When it comes to our student population, I think, and bringing the positive outcomes, I think it is definitely communications, involving and engaging with parents. Because we understand that if parents or guardians or uncles or aunts, any part of the family, if they're involved in their child, in their education, they're always going to succeed. They're going to do so much better. And so to me, I think that, you know, we just have to continue to be out there in the community, to continue to involve and pull those families in. And the schools, like the community partnership schools, they do an excellent job in bringing in the entire family and showing parents how they can help, even if it's just 5 minutes of helping a child to sit and listen to them read or have them participate in different events. But there's always something you can do to increase that. But it definitely starts, I think, with the family and the schools together.
7: Thank you. Carl Baxter.
13: Very good. I'm going to tell you right up front. You said earlier that we're not all, everybody's saying they're not a politicians. Well, we all are politicians because we're up here, okay? We all are politicians. So when you say that to me, you're not a politician, because I'm going to tell you right now, I am a politician because I wouldn't be up here. It goes back to what Dr. George was saying about the partnership. You're going to learn a lot of this stuff when you're out there, boots on the ground with these community partnerships and the vulnerable students. The thing about it is it's very, very, very simple. You've got to get those parents involved. And if you're not a politician and you're not out there on the streets, how can you get those parents involved when you're on the school board and you're not out there working? So I would support that very much. Parent engagement. I'm really big on parent engagement and community involvement. So that piggybacks off the former question about the wraparound services to meet those needs. So I would support that. Thank you, Amy.
7: Thank you. India.
10: Thank you, Amy. We've touched on a particular vulnerable population, but I would like to actually speak about another one, which is our exceptional student education students. Historically, we have a huge issue in our county about making sure that we not only just meet their needs, but we actually deliver on state statute, federal statute, and even our own board policies. So we talk about engaging our community and engaging these families, but what happens when we drop the ball and we disengage them? And that's what we're seeing with our exceptional student education program. And then we make financial decisions, like deciding maybe we're going to put the Buckingham Exceptional Student Center in with the Royal Palm Academy, which are two entirely different vulnerable student populations. And it makes no sense to make those kinds of decisions just purely based off of the fact that we don't have enough money for it, especially when we're spending money on things that are so wasteful. So we have to make sure that we put our money where our mouth is when it comes to our vulnerable student populations like our ESC kids, and that we meet the, at minimum, the state and federal law to make sure that they have the support they need and that we deliver on their promise with IDEA and IEPs and everything like that.
7: Thank you. Crystal Johnson.
6: Yes, I agree with that. As far as our vulnerable student population, yes, it is our ESC students who are going without their services because we can't provide services because we're cutting support staff. And the teachers don't have time to address the accommodations the appropriate way. Some of them are not even trained appropriately to handle ESC services. So, yes, they need to figure out that budget and make sure that the money gets back to the classroom. That is how you address that. You make sure that the money goes, they say that the money goes with the student. Well, the money should be reaching the student.
7: Thank you. Jen.
2: Yeah, so this is obviously very close to my heart. With my daughter, I lived it, and it is absolutely detrimental when the exceptional students are not getting the support that they need, especially when it's legally required and the parents don't know that they're not getting those services. But it goes back to budgeting. We have to manage the budget better and be more fiscally responsible so that the students are getting the money. If we're budgeting better, we can make sure that we're getting qualified teachers to manage these specific areas that have to be managed. We're not non-renewing upwards of 500 teachers and staff. We can keep them and also bring in the right training. So we need more mental health professionals, not less, and they're letting them go. So we need to be able to bring in all of that, have a budget that allows us to provide what these students need in order to be successful. If we're not providing them with the resources, then they're not going to be able to be successful.
7: Thank you. And Carlene?
15: Well, first we need to listen to the parents, and we need to learn about our parents. We need to identify students who are struggling early and provide the interventions that they need for those students. It's unfair to expect the same outcome if all students aren't starting from the same place. We have students who have learning disabilities. We have our vulnerable population with the ESEs and students with behavioral issues. Another thing is we need to be able to hold parents accountable for their children if they are constantly disrupting the classroom with behavioral problems. That cuts into instruction time, and the teacher has to, you know, pay attention to that particular student or you know, stop what they're doing, and it takes the learning time away from the other students in the classroom. Thank you.
1: Thank you.
7: The next question is, what do you believe are the most important characteristics of an effective school board? And India will start us off, please.
10: I think the most important characteristic of an effective school board is that they listen. That is the main motivating factor that pushed me to decide to run for the school board, was because I found myself at a podium speaking to a board and I was being ignored. And it wasn't just me. It was everyone else in that room that was walking up to that podium. There were two people looking at me. The rest of them, I mean, one of them looked like they were asleep. The others were talking to each other. And I felt like they were ignoring everyone in the room. So we have to have people who listen, who are active participants in the listening process, and who comment on what they heard and take action on what they heard. That, to me, is the most important characteristic of an effective school board member, because if you don't know what needs to get done, you cannot be effective. You have to hear the constituents. You are voted into this position by the people. You are for the people. So that is your job, is to listen to them, whether you like it or not.
7: Thank you. Debbie?
14: So for me, an effective school board is actually a board that, one, is able to have conversations, because the only time that we can actually speak to one another is when we're at that dais, because of sunshine. And we have to be able to have the hard conversations. Sometimes it's not going to be the... people are not going to like it a lot, but you know what? That's our job. So we need to make sure that we can converse about topics that not necessarily we want to have a discussion on, but we have to do it with respect as well. You have to be able to respect one another. You have to be able to listen. The conversation, you have to, the follow through, making sure that when you're listening and you're saying you're going to do something, that you do it. You make sure that you follow up on what you say you're going to do, and hold those people accountable. Hold us accountable for what we're not doing, because I believe that, you know, working collectively, I don't care who you are, we need to make sure we're doing that, because that is on us for the community.
7: Thank you. Carlene.
15: So, one of the most important characteristics, I believe, of an effective school board member is taking accountability. The public, the voters are your boss, right? They vote for you, and you are elected by them, and you have to be able to be accountable. If something goes wrong, you have to be able to stand in front of the your bosses, for lack of a better term, and answer to them. Ask tough questions, especially as a school board member. Every question that you ask has to be in the benefit of the classroom. How is it going to benefit the students in the classroom? How is it going to support the teachers? How is it going to support school staff? How is it going to overall benefit the community? That's my answer.
7: Thank you. And Jen?
2: Yeah, this is a great question. I think obviously number one, to India's point and maybe others, is listening. You have to be able to listen and maybe even have empathy. If you can't have empathy, at least maybe try to have some sympathy for what the parents and the teachers and the support staff and the students are facing and they're enduring. They need to spend time in the classrooms and with these students. I just try to imagine if anybody on the board had spent a single day with me, with my oldest daughter, Quillen, when she was alive, and all the equipment that she had in medical equipment, and while we had a baby there as well, and not being able to sleep at night because you're so worried that they're going to have a seizure or other things are going to happen. Might they legislate differently and make me spend less time fighting and advocating for her to get the resources that she needed, if they had some understanding of what that looked like? Might they advocate differently to these kids with behavioral needs if they could see what those parents were dealing with, instead of coming from a place of no before they even meet the child and saying find somewhere else for them to go?
7: Thank you. Carl?
13: Thank you so much for that. It's very simple. I'm going to pick you back off of that. And ESE is one of my specialties that I started with. It's very, very simple. I'm going to sum it up in one word, is be approachable. You got to be approachable. And when I say approachable, you just don't come into a meeting and hold your head down like some of my counterparts here said, but be approachable. Not only being approachable, but be honest. All right. Be honest. Get the real answers. Don't throw it off on your staff to do the job for you. You all elected us to be, and this is one of the reasons why I don't believe in an elected superintendent. I'm going to be straight up with you because, you know, you guys are our boss. So honesty, transparent is number one. Just be straight up and be approachable. Thank you.
7: Thanks. Crystal.
6: Characteristics, I'm thinking you need to be, the board should reflect this community that it serves. It should not be a one size fits all type of thing, because as we all know, Lee County is a very diverse community, and the board should reflect that. I need the board to be relatable. I need them to be able to understand where I'm coming from as a parent, as an advocate, as a person who is here speaking up for something I need or, you know, want in my district. So, yes, you have to be relatable. They should have good characteristics. They should be good people and want to make sure we should all have the same vision as far as our children come first. And the job is to educate. If our children are failing at 49% of our students are reading below grade level or doing math below grade level, and yet we're celebrating a B in the district, you know, what does that tell those students? We celebrate that half, and the 49%, it doesn't matter, I guess. So that's what I'm saying. We need to do better as a district, and I believe we can. So you should have good characteristics and be relatable.
7: Thank you.
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0: It started with 48 countries, and now we're down to two. Will Argentina win to be back-to-back world champs, or will Spain, the reigning European champion, take their place? The winner of the FIFA World Cup and the latest on the U.S. war with Iran. We discuss next steps in the war that's lasted nearly 5 months. That's on the next morning edition from NPR News.
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7: It's Tiny Desk Radio from NPR Music. I'm Bobby Carter. Today on the show, it's a World Cup crossover. We've got music from countries that have won the cup in recent years. From Argentina, the legendary rocker Fito Páez. From France, the groovy duo Air reinterprets a few of their classics. And from Germany, a modern piano master, Igor Levit, plays Beethoven at the Tiny Desk.

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1: Live from NPR News in Washington, I'm Janine Herbst. U.S. Central Command says the U.S. military has launched new strikes against Iran tonight for the ninth night in a row. This as CENTCOM announced a third U.S. service member has been killed from Iranian attacks in the Middle East, raising fears of a wider war as Kuwait, Jordan, and Bahrain activated defenses against Iranian drones and missiles. NPR's Quil Lawrence reports since Friday, three U.S. troops have been killed. Another remains unaccounted for.
2: CENTCOM said a U.S. service member in northern Iraq died on Saturday during an attempt to safely destroy unexploded ordnance from an Iranian drone that had been shot down. A second service member sustained minor injuries. Iran has been targeting U.S. troops on bases around the region, including Kurdish-controlled areas in northern Iraq and bases in Jordan, where Iranian drones and missiles breached U.S. air defenses on Friday. The U.S. has been bombarding Iran for over a week, hitting bridges and infrastructure as well as purely military targets. After a shaky ceasefire mostly held since April, the war appears to be escalating. Iran is threatening tanker traffic in the Strait of Hormuz, and the U.S. continues a maritime blockade on Iran. Quil Lawrence, NPR News.
1: And as the war in Iran continues, crude oil prices have once again crossed $90 a barrel. Brent crude, the global benchmark for oil, is more than $90 a barrel, while the U.S. benchmark West Texas crude is around $84 a barrel. Residents of the Texas Hill Country are cleaning up and assessing the damage after the second heavy flood in just over a year that left at least two people dead. Texas Public Radio's Camille Phillips has more.
3: Those are my son's baseball cards. They got all wet.
4: 2 days after floodwaters rose at least 4 feet into the home she's lived in all her life, Rosalinda Torres collects her wet belongings in trash bags, hoping they can somehow be salvaged. The 65-year-old just remodeled her house 6 years ago and says it's never been flooded before.
3: It hurts me a lot with my stuff that I had that I worked so hard for to have and bring my mom's house up, and this happens, but I'm alive.
4: Torres says last July, the creek her home overlooks reached the fence line, but no further than that. I'm Camille Phillips in Kerrville.

0: Spain has won the 2026 Men's Soccer World Cup, beating defending champs Argentina 1-0 in extra time to win its second World Cup title in East Rutherford, New Jersey today in a nail-biting finish. That had fans celebrating in Madrid. President Trump presented the winning trophy to Spain, which takes home a $51 million purse. Argentina, the runner-up, gets $34 million. You're listening to NPR News. New report says that most developing countries spend more money repaying foreign debt and less on education in the last year. Many of those countries are already facing shortfalls in education funds due to the aid cuts by the U.S. and other wealthy nations. NPR's Fatma Townes has more.
1: The UN's Culture and Education Agency says low investment in education is keeping countries trapped, stalling their economic growth. For the seventh year in a row, the out-of-school population in 113 low- and middle-income countries has risen, reaching 273 million in 2024. Some countries like Afghanistan, Mali, and Niger have lost more than 40% of education assistance over the past 3 years due to global aid cuts. It's not all bad news. In Cote d'Ivoire, the report says school dropouts have declined significantly after the government made schooling free and compulsory. The UN says more countries need to make policy changes to prioritize education. Fatma Tanis, NPR News.
0: Vice President J.D. Vance and his wife Usha Vance welcomed their fourth child today, Alec Neil Vance, who joins three siblings who are 9, 6, and 4. On social media, Vance says Usha and Alex are happy and healthy and that the kids are overjoyed to meet their little brother. Alec is the first child born to a sitting vice president in more than 150 years. The Vances have taken their children on overseas trips, with the kids often pajama clad as they board Air Force Two for the overnight flights. 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
6: It's Tiny Desk Radio from NPR Music. I'm Bobby Carter. So, this is not a radio show about sports. But with the buzz of the World Cup final in the air, we wanted to do a crossover piece to celebrate the beautiful game. So today we're featuring music from countries that have won the World Cup in recent years: France, Germany, and Argentina. A little later on, we'll hear performances from the Argentine rocker Fito Páez and the French duo Air. But we're going to start with Germany, which won the cup in 2014. This is Igor Levit playing the German composer Beethoven's Piano Sonata No. 21. Levit was born in Russia, but moved to Germany when he was just 8 years old. In 2019, he released a set of recordings of all 32 Beethoven piano sonatas, more than 10 hours of music. Now, that same year, he came to the Tiny Desk to play a few of the movements from those sonatas, which we'll hear in a second. But first, here he is chatting with NPR's Ari Shapiro at the Tiny Desk about what Beethoven means to him.
7: I feel as if his music is the one which allows me to express myself in the most direct way and in the most sort of believable way.
8: What do you mean by that?
7: I believe that one of the main reasons why his music still speaks to everybody in one way or the other is because it's so intense and so humane that it doesn't leave space for neutrality. You can't say, oh, I don't care. It really gives you the strongest feeling of participation. And so it allows me to really fall back on myself.
8: Do you think that we today hear these pieces of music differently from people centuries ago when they were new?
7: Let me answer this way. I can't give you an exact quote. I would have to look it up. But Miles Davis once said that musicians hear music differently automatically from the past, because the sounds you hear outside of your home are different than the ones 50 years ago. Hmm. Cars sound different. I don't know. Signals sound different. We as human beings changed by 150% in the way who we are, how we think, how we feel, how our daily life functions just after the invention of the iPhone. I mean, just think about that. Mm-hmm. So, sort of the emotional environment changed. And when we change, what we hear changes.
6: Well, let's hear it. This is Igor Levit at the Tiny Desk in 2019, starting off with the opening movement from Beethoven's Piano Sonata No. 14, which you might know as the Moonlight Sonata.

0: That was Igor Levit at the Tiny Desk. What we just heard was Beethoven's Bagatelle in A minor, also known as Fur Elise. He also played a movement from Beethoven's Piano Sonata No. 14, the Moonlight Sonata. Now, that show was produced by Tom Heisinger, and Josh Rogerson was the audio engineer. Coming up next, the French duo Air dusts off some groovy classics. It's Tiny Desk Radio from NPR Music.
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0: It's Tiny Desk Radio from NPR Music. I'm Bobby Carter. Next up in our Tiny Desk World Cup crossover episode, a band from 2018 Cup winner, France. A duo called Air. Now, Air came in for a Tiny Desk in 2025. Robin Hilton produced that show, so I'm going to pass it off to my man, Robin, to give us a little bit of background.
5: So the two main guys in the band, Air, Nicolas Godin and Jean-Benoit Dunkel, they've been making and releasing music together for a long time. They formed the band more than 30 years ago, and right out the gate, when they released their debut album, it was in 1998, things started to take off for them. The album was called Moon Safari, and honestly, there just wasn't anything else like it at the time.

It was a largely instrumental album. It was super down tempo, super laid back. It had these deep grooves. The music was also dreamy, and it was just cool. And it was the kind of album, basically any dinner party you went to at the time, it was playing. Super stylish, sophisticated, super smart. But things really blew up for the band about a year later. That's when they did the score for the Sofia Coppola movie, The Virgin Suicides. That got them in front of a much bigger audience, especially for the standout track from the film, a song called High School Lover.

0: In the years since they had that big breakout, Air's gone on to release a whole bunch of other stuff. They did another score, one for the 1902 silent movie A Trip to the Moon, and they did an ambient soundtrack for this museum installation. But really, it's been nearly 15 years since they put out a new studio album. So when we finally got them in for this tiny disc, it ended up being just really beautiful and transporting. It was a nostalgia trip for anyone who loved their music back in the late 90s, early 2000s, but also I think the perfect introduction for anyone who hasn't heard their music before.
1: Well, let's jump into that performance. Here's Air at the Tiny Desk, starting off with Les Voyages de Penelope.

0: That was French band Air at the Tiny Desk. What we just heard was Dirty Trip. They also played Les Voyages de Penelope, High School Lover, and Cherry Blossom Girl. Now, that show was produced by Robin Hilton, and Josh Newell was the audio engineer. Coming up, the Argentine rocker Fito Páez. 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
0: It's Tiny Desk Radio from NPR Music. I'm Bobby Carter. We've got one last performance to finish off our World Cup celebration. A rock icon from Argentina, which won the cup in 2022. That's Fito Páez.

0: my man Felix Contreras, host of Alt Latino. What up, Felix?
1: What's up, Bobby? Good Thanks for having
0: you.
1: Me, man.
0: Of course, man. Now, Argentina has such a deep history of rock music. Felix, can you talk a little bit about Argentina's place in Spanish language rock and roll and how Fito fits into that?
1: You're absolutely right. And Argentina is known in Latin America for a very, very vibrant rock scene, going back to like the 60s. And it's one of the first, if not the first, country in Latin America to play rock and develop like complex songwriting. And the way that the Beatles went from singing about I Love You to deeper things, there's a parallel there. And that way of expressing themselves was also a way of kind of getting through and getting past the military dictatorship of the 1970s and 80s. And Fito Páez is known for being part of that movement of complex writing. He's one of the first to really put these really nice sentences and lyrics together. And he's also part of the movement at that time that where the band started to travel outside of Argentina and even outside of Latin America so that people all over the world began to understand the power and the influence of Argentine rock.
0: Well, Felix, let's just get into it. Here's Fito Páez and his band at the Tiny Desk in 2025, starting off with Felix. I need your help with this one.
1: This is called A Rodar

0: Cid Coffee.
1: That was Argentine rocker Fito Paez at the Tiny Desk. Felix, what did we just hear?
2: we heard Tercer Mundo, Circo Beat, one of his classics. And then he also played Sale al Sol, Mariposa Technicolor, and A Rodar Mi Vida.
1: That show was produced by who? The one and only Felix Contreras. Thanks, Pete.
2: All right, man.
1: And Josh Newell was the audio engineer. And that does it for our World Cup celebration this week, y'all. Tiny Desk Radio is produced by Walter Ray Watson and Noah Caldwell. Lars Gottrich is our editor. Soraya Muhammad is the executive producer. Neil Tebalt is our technical director, and our theme was composed by Kaylin Ellis. Thank you so much for listening to Tiny Desk Radio from NPR Music.
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5: As a young man in Chattanooga, Monrovia tried to forget his early life in Liberia, but survivor's guilt caught up with him.
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1: I felt like I didn't, you know, deserve it because I had chosen to try to live this American life, this American dream.
0: His debut album, Bloodline, merges both worlds into a sound he calls Afro-Appalachia. 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
0: As a young man living in Chattanooga, Tennessee, John J. Lowe, who performs as Monrovia, tried to forget his early life in Liberia, but survivor's guilt caught up with him.
1: I felt like I didn't, you know, deserve it because I had chosen to try to live this American life, this American dream, and just try to assimilate, fit in with everybody, and not really think about those traumatic things.
0: Music was what helped Mon process those feelings. He'd play live on TikTok, and one moment led to a breakthrough.
1: It was an accident. My manager texts in the comment section, "Big love." And I just said, you know, "Big love ahead." And so that song was the opening to us being introduced to people.
0: The debut album is called Bloodline. It's filled with songs of resilience and protest while tracing a path from Liberia to America. Today, Monrovia joins us to play songs from the record and share his remarkable story. Join us. I'm Kaleo. This is World Cafe. You know, after I finished my conversation with Mon, I was like, I am so glad I had the chance to sit down and talk with him. What a magnetic personality. You'll hear this conversation in just a few minutes after Coldplay.

0: can you funny. Like can you I and it was like I think a matter of 6 or 7 months.
1: Yeah.
0: Obviously, I'm sure, you know, it sounds like a switch to anyone just tracking through.
1: For sure.
0: But it wasn't maybe necessarily a switch for you. Like, what sort of prompted that decision to, like, go, I'm changing what I'm doing?
1: No, definitely. Yeah, no, it definitely was a switch. But, you know, I always had a love for singer-songwriter music. I mean, my brothers, my foster brothers that came to live with us, they showed me Bon Iver, you know, Fleet Foxes.
0: Oh, man, they got you in trouble quick.
1: Quick. And, you know, but as I started to do music more, and honestly, it really came down to my confidence in my skin, you know? So as African American, and during those, that period, say it's, you know, I felt like rap was the one of the, you know, was kind of blowing up. A lot of artists were coming out of that area. And so I thought maybe, I was like, maybe I'll lend my hand to doing some singy rap music at one point, you know, kind of flowing through. But Minute Maid Lemonade was actually closer to what I actually enjoyed compared to that, because before, I don't know if you heard the other stuff before, Dark Hunter was a mixture of a lot of different
0: things.
1: Oh,
0: totally. I just wanted to pick something that like showcases a leap sonically.
1: Yeah, yeah, it was. And it's funny because TikTok started to come 2022. My manager, Eric, he was one of my managers. He was like, you know, I think that one, remember the ukulele, like you, that thing I saw when you playing that, there's some magic to that, man. Mm-hmm. And so coming to the end of 22, I was just kind of like, you know what? I'll go on TikTok and just mess around with the ukulele and play some songs. And every day, I remember it was like December, every day I went on TikTok and just played live. People would be at work, they'd turn it on, start listening to the channel. People started to stay and just hear these original songs that I would write. Sometimes write right on the live, just create a melody and sing something. And Big Love Ahead was one of them. Yeah. And that's how that song came to be. It was an accident. My manager texts in the comment section, Big Love. He said that to me. And so I just saw it. And I just said, you know, Big Love Ahead, you know, mountaintops, you know, all that from there. And so that song, you know, kind of was the opening to us being introduced to people. Cause that was the first song that went viral for us on Instagram. I mean, on TikTok. And, from there, the world opened up.
0: Must feel like validation too, that you're going in the right direction.
1: Yeah. But it was the switch though, because I always wanted to do that style of music and speak deeper and like kind of tell more of my story and connect with people in that way. And it wasn't, you know, I wasn't fully as confident in my skin then, but that was the journey. That was the beginning of that journey to understand that there's a history of African Americans that have done folk, that have, you know, set the stage and scene. And I came to learn all of that later on, but yeah, it was cool. It was cool that I took the leap of it.
0: Oh, man. And you're right. Like the tradition, you know, you go over to South Carolina, you got Gullah music. And
1: oh, yeah.
0: And then
1: Gullah Jack.
0: And then Afro-Appalachian music, which, you know, I read something really interesting. Poet, I think it's Frank X. Walker. And he, in the 90s, he came up with a term called Afrolacia.
1: Yeah, Afrolacia. Yeah, I have a book at my house called that.
0: Talking about sort of the experiences of Black people being erased from what people's perception of Appalachia was. So was it important to you to make sure that like Appalachian music was represented in your sound and as part of, you know, you connect the dots to Africa?
1: Yeah, absolutely. And that came later. You know, at the point we didn't know what to call kind of what we were doing. And it just came to us like it is a mixture. And we looked back, you know, into the kind of the files of time and you start to see like, oh, this stuff does exist. It just kind of has been covered over, you know? Mm-hmm. And so it's been cool to reclaim that. And there's other people, already people doing that. I'm definitely not the only one. There's a lots of great, you know, African American people in that space that have already set the stage for us.
0: Yeah, you got folks like Allison Russell.
1: Yeah,
0: and Rhiannon Giddens and folks like that.
1: Yeah, and it was really cool to step into that with them, you know, and unknowingly. Yeah.
0: I'm sure. Well, okay, wait. Like, when did you realize you had stepped into that world?
1: I guess when we claimed the file and we started saying Afro-Appalachia, but at first I was just making songs in the uke. I didn't think it was folksy. I didn't think it was this. I was just telling my tales.
0: Yeah.
1: And, you know, everyone loves to name something.
0: But so you find out that it's part of this.
1: Exactly. I found out.
0: Centuries old tradition.
1: Yeah. And I started to look deeper into it. I was like, I need to know what's going on about this. And yeah, the banjo, you learn all these things about. Yeah, the enslaved people that came, you know, that were taken and came over and carried those traditions. So it's really beautiful. And the most important thing I learned actually was, you talk about the Gullah, but this, I was reading and it might have been my Afro-Lisha book. And Gullah Jack was this conjurer from West Africa, right? That's why you have that place you talked about, the style. And he was a conjurer, you know? So from West Africa, you have these people that kept history, and their only job was to tell what happened, sing these songs, and pass it down. But a lot of them come from where I'm from.
0: Keepers of the oral tradition.
1: Yeah. And they're called griots, you know, and they're from West Africa. And so even more so, I'm thinking deeper of maybe somewhere down the bloodline, you know, I don't know what my ancestors could have done. Maybe they were keepers of history. And now all of a sudden, it just, as time went on, it came to me. And that's why I find this very important, like the work I do, because, something in me feels like it's a connection.
0: It's Monrovia on World Cafe. Coming up, more live performances featuring songs from his debut album Bloodline and more conversation, including a protest song of sorts. That's in a minute when we get back to World Cafe.
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0: Welcome back to World Cafe. I'm Stephen Kaleo. Let's continue our conversation with John J. Lowe, who performs as Monrovia. His debut album is out now. It's called Bloodline. Take a listen. The next song we're going to hear you play live is Heavy Foot. And this covers a lot of ground. Can you talk a little bit about what went into the lyrics for this one?
1: I don't think it was set up to be a protest song, as they call it, at first. But it became that as we discussed and felt that it was necessary to say some of the things and then pull it back to the important piece, which is all of us in this together. And that's all that matters. If we can take care of each other and realize who you're really up against, is a really important thing and a powerful thing to put as a reminder.
0: Let's take a listen to Heavy Foot. It's Monrovia here on World Cafe.

0: It's Monrovia here on World Cafe. The new album is Bloodline. It's available now. It was an absolute pleasure. Congratulations on the record. Best of luck in the coming year and come back and see us whenever you want.
1: I absolutely will. Thank you so much. Appreciate it.
0: That's Monrovia. We're back in a minute with more World Cafe.
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0: Welcome back to World Cafe. 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Huge thanks to our senior producer, Kimberly Janot, for her work on the session. August 14th, a big day if you're a Boy Genius fan or a Phoebe Bridgers fan specifically. Her third solo album, Lost Weekend, comes out that day. First single is Lost Boys. Take a listen.

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4: BBC News with Roisin Hasty. Spain have beaten Argentina 1-0 after extra time at the World Cup final to become champions for the second time. Ferran Torres scored the winner at the start of the second half of extra time. Guy Hedgeco reports from the Spanish capital, Madrid.
5: Ferran Torres's late strike for Spain triggered joyous scenes, and when the final whistle went, the party started. This victory was not a total surprise for Spanish fans. As European champions, Spain went into this World Cup as one of the favourites. But with some key players, including star winger Lamine Yamal, shaking off injuries going into the tournament, there were doubts. But this win fully vindicates Spain's attacking, possession-based style of football. The players are due to return to Spain later today, and they will then take part in victory celebrations in Madrid.
4: Spain went through the whole tournament conceding just a single goal. Their captain Rodri, who was awarded the Golden Ball for Player of the Tournament, lifted the famous golden trophy handed to him by President Trump. For Argentina's Lionel Messi, who's 39, it could be his last game at the competition. He was in tears after being given his second place medal. The US military has said it's targeted Iranian military command centres, missile and drone launch sites and maritime capabilities on a ninth consecutive night of strikes. US CENTCOM said it aimed to degrade Iran's military capabilities. Yusuf Tahar reports.
6: Despite the military operations and claims and counterclaims by both Washington and Tehran, the U.S. Secretary of State Marco Rubio has told reporters that the U.S. is still open to a diplomatic solution with Iran. He urged other countries to help stop it controlling the Strait of Hormuz, which he said Tehran was trying to use as leverage. Iran, meanwhile, has said it targeted U.S. aircraft at Jordan's Aqaba Airport and that two oil tankers had exploded after attempting to transit the Strait of Hormuz. The increasing tension in the Middle East has pushed oil prices to their highest in more than a month.
4: Thousands of people have gathered in Delhi ahead of a planned march on Parliament to demand accountability in India's education system. Supporters of the youth-led cockroach movement are demanding the resignation of the education minister over exam paper leaks. Our correspondent Azadeh Mashiri is at the march.
7: Right now, they're calling for the resignation of the education minister. They're calling for education reforms. It's worth saying that this is just the issue that they're pushing right now. They have said that they believe their movement has grown as a result of the wide discontent in India amongst the youth, which represent half of the 1.4 billion people in India, and that for a long time now, young Indians feel that they have not been listened to or represented by mainstream politics.
4: World News from the BBC. Hungary's Prime Minister Péter Modrý has said he'll ask the famous chess player Judit Polgár to be Hungary's next president. It comes after his government ousted the former incumbent Tomás Súlyog. They'd accused him of being a puppet of Mr. Modrý's predecessor, Viktor Orbán, who suffered a crushing electoral defeat in April after 16 years in power. Mr. Modrý will be meeting Ms. Polgár later on Monday. Nigeria's military has said it's prevented a mass abduction at a school in the northeastern state of Borno. It said fighters from two Islamist groups attacked the girls' school early in the morning. Police officers guarding the school in Monguno are said to have repelled the initial attack. The army says some students were killed after being shot by the attackers. Campaign groups are warning that illegal gold mining is causing a potential environmental catastrophe in several gold-rich countries. The rising price of gold in recent years has caused a surge in non-industrial mining. Ed Butler reports.
8: Rising demand from central banks and economic uncertainty have seen the price of gold double in recent years.

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1: Happens to be Argentinian. And out of all of the game stats, perhaps the most telling one, Argentina's goalie Emiliano Dibu Martinez had a record-tying 11 saves, much to the frustration of Spanish fans who could not breathe easy until the game was finally over. Miguel Macias, NPR News, Spain.
2: Spain also won the last Women's World Cup. This is NPR News. Authorities in southern Utah say five members of one family have been killed by flash flooding as they were on a hike through canyons. The Wayne County Sheriff's Office says torrential rains late last week triggered the flooding. One of those killed was a fire captain with the Provo Fire Department. Christopher Nolan's The Odyssey was number one at the box office in its opening weekend. NPR's Bob Mondello reports.
3: $124 million in North America, even more than that overseas, for a worldwide total of $264 million in ticket sales in just 3 days. Filmmaker Christopher Nolan has long championed the theatrical experience, and by making The Odyssey entirely on IMAX cameras, a Hollywood first, he's evidently given audiences a reason to leave their couches.
4: We won the war.
3: A galaxy of stars and near-unanimous critical raves clearly helped, as did exit polls.
4: Help me go home.
3: 4 out of 5 Odyssey patrons said they would definitely recommend the film to a friend. With no major movies opening next weekend, Nolan's tale of the hero of the Trojan Wars is expected to rake in roughly $500 million in its first 10 days in theaters. Bob Mondello, NPR News.
2: AAA says gasoline prices in the U.S. are back up to $4 a gallon as war with Iran intensifies. The price of regular has jumped 13 cents in the last week to once again reach that $4 mark. Diesel is now averaging $5.11 a gallon nationwide. Dow futures are up 80 points this morning. I'm Dave Mattingly in Washington.
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10: It's Morning Edition from NPR News. I'm Leila Fadel.
11: And I'm Michelle Martin. Good morning. 3 U.S. personnel have now been killed in military operations in the Iran war since Friday, the latest during a controlled detonation in Iraq.
10: The U.S. has continued its waves of attacks against Iran, bombing it for 9 straight nights.
11: NPR's Jane Araf is with us now from Amman, Jordan. Good morning, Jane.
12: Good morning, Michelle.
11: So what has U.S. Central Command said about this most recent death?
12: Well, it said that this military person was killed in a control.

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2: Was struck and killed by a tractor trailer. The death comes during a spike in federal immigration enforcement in Florida, with officials saying they've made more than 25,000 arrests in recent months. WLRN reporter Jake Shore says immigrant rights activists are speaking out against the 287G agreements city and county police departments have reached with federal immigration enforcement.
3: The jails and the sheriff's departments have to cooperate, but it actually is a little bit more individualized on how local police departments want to help out. And FHP, Florida Highway Patrol, has gone a little bit above and beyond.
2: The state's Immigration Enforcement Council is now demanding that more departments across the state step up to help with future sweeps. This summer has been so hot that important marine ecosystems in Florida are being impacted. WMNF's Sean Kinnan reports there's already evidence of coral bleaching in the Florida Keys.
4: Bleaching can occur when corals are stressed, for example, by high ocean temperatures, and lose the symbiotic algae that live within their tissues. Bleached corals sometimes recover, but if the stress lasts long enough, they could starve and die. Dr. Corey Credit is a professor of marine science and biology at Eckerd College in St. Petersburg. He says ocean waters near Florida are warmer than usual, which is what was predicted due to El Nino this year.
5: And so it's likely that the rest of the summer, that water will continue to warm. And unfortunately, the future predictions for bleaching is elevated.
4: Credit says that despite previous coral deaths from stony coral tissue loss disease and other factors, there might be a glimmer of hope.
5: Here, especially in Florida, we have lost nearly 98% of our coral reefs. And so the 2% that is left are hopefully those that have maybe survived these bleaching events in the past. If a bleaching stress is relatively short in duration, corals may be able to rebound. However, what we're starting to experience is more frequent and more severe bleaching, which then means the period in between is less and less, and it becomes harder and harder for these coral colonies to recover.
4: He says that makes it important for all Floridians to do what they can to protect the coastal environments of the state. I'm Sean Kinnan.
2: Today is the deadline to change your party affiliation or to register to vote in Florida's August 18th primary election. Pasco County Supervisor of Elections Brian Corley says turnout is usually lower during the midterms, but he says the opposite should be true since they're typically more focused on state and local races.
6: Think about the power that we give a county commissioner, for example. You look at all the growth, the infrastructure, the roads, the environment. That's all done at the county level.
2: And this midterm cycle is no exception. 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
8: It's Morning Edition from NPR News. I'm Leila Fadel.
9: And I'm Michelle Martin. Good morning. The House has just 1 week left before lawmakers head back to their districts for the August recess.
8: House Speaker Mike Johnson has a lot he wants to get done in that week. More money for defense, the president's election integrity bill, a stock trading ban for lawmakers, and extending funding for the federal government past the general election in November.
9: NPR Congress reporter Eric McDaniel is here with us to tell us more. Good morning, Eric.
10: Hey, glad to be here.
9: You know, some of the things on that list are politically sensitive. We're just a few months away from the midterm elections. You've been reporting on this. Are lawmakers willing to take these tough votes?
10: Yeah, just a few months away from the midterms. But let's also talk about the moment we're in now. President Trump is again escalating his war with Iran. More American troops have died. Gas prices as of this morning are again over $4, according to AAA. And polling shows the cost of living and affordability are Americans' chief concerns. And that's the context that Republicans have with maybe a two-vote margin in the House when they're hoping to take votes on the president's priorities before they head home to sell their record to constituents in hopes of getting reelected this fall. Now, gerrymandering and partisan sorting all mean

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4: Live from NPR News in Washington, I'm Dave Mattingly. The U.S. military has carried out a ninth consecutive night of airstrikes against Iran as fighting continues to intensify in the Middle East. At least three American service members have been killed by Iranian attacks in recent days, including two in an Iranian missile strike on a base in Jordan. Russia and Ukraine continue to exchange fire. The latest Russian airstrikes left at least three people dead in Ukraine as Kyiv launched another wave of drones on the Russian capital. NPR's Charles Maines is in Moscow.
5: According to Moscow authorities, city air defenses intercepted some 400 Ukrainian drones on approach to the capital. Moscow regional governor Andrei Vorobyov said several of the intercepted drones set fire to civilian infrastructure, injuring two people, but provided few other details. Yet images circulating on social media suggested an oil refinery was among objects damaged. In recent months, Ukraine has repeatedly targeted Russian energy infrastructure with long-range drone and missile strikes, causing fuel shortages and gas rationing across the country. Ukrainian President Volodymyr Zelensky has vowed to continue attacks in a bid to force the Kremlin to negotiate an end to the war, now in its fifth year. Charles Maines, NPR News, Moscow.
4: Andy Burnham is set to become Britain's seventh prime minister in 10 years today. This is NPR News from Washington.
6: Live from WGCU News, I'm John Davis. The Florida Democratic Party is demanding a full investigation after a man was struck and killed last week after fleeing federal authorities in St. Augustine. WLRN's Valentina Nunez reports.
7: The 28-year-old Mexican man was one of four others in a vehicle stopped by ICE in the parking lot of a gas station and convenience store. He was killed by a tractor trailer after running into traffic while trying to flee. This is the third death following an ICE encounter in a week. In Texas, a 52-year-old man was shot and killed during a traffic stop. Then, on Monday, a 25-year-old man was also shot and killed in a vehicle in Maine. In both cases, ICE later reported those men were not the federal agents' targets. The federal government was expected to instruct ICE not to make arrests during traffic stops, but the White House confirmed they would continue. I'm Valentina Nunez in Miami.
6: The U.S. Navy Blue Angels jet flew so low over a crowded beach in Pensacola last week that the Associated Press reports chairs and tents went flying. WGCU's Mark Garber reports.
8: Video of the incident is spreading widely on social media. U.S. Defense Secretary Pete Hegseth is still encouraging low-altitude military flyovers after the Firejet buzzed the beach during a show, raising new scrutiny after the Pentagon has dismissed a series of safety reviews of such flights. The United States Navy said in a statement shortly afterward that it was, quote, conducting a thorough safety review. Then on Thursday morning, a host of Trump administration officials heaped praise on the maneuver. Quote, the flyovers will continue until morale improves, Hegseth posted on a personal social media account without elaborating. The Pentagon's top spokesman, Sean Parnell, wrote, quote, carry on patriots on social media, alongside a photo showing a Blue Angels jet with a wingtip just feet above the heads of beachgoers. The White House tweeted a cartoon showing people on a beach taking photos of a Blue Angels jet with the words freedom and it's okay to love America. It is at least the third time that Hegseth and others have voiced support for military aviators performing maneuvers that are often crowd-pleasers, yet have drawn public scrutiny and military investigations. For WGCU News, I'm Mark Garber.
6: It's 82 degrees in Fort Myers. This is WGCU News.
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9: It's Morning Edition from NPR News. I'm Michelle Martin.
10: And I'm Leila Fadel. Good morning. The United Kingdom will get a new prime minister within the hour. Andy Burnham will be the UK's seventh prime minister in 10 years. That's when Britain's voted to exit the European Union and triggered lots of turmoil. He takes over from Keir Starmer, who made his last appearance as prime minister outside 10 Downing Street about 20 minutes ago.
11: My work is done. In 6.5 years, I took our party from a historic defeat in 2019, changed it so it was fit to face the country and won a landslide general election victory in 2024. Since then, it has been the privilege of my life to serve you and this great country as Prime Minister.
10: Starmer is on his way to tender his resignation to King Charles.
9: Let's turn now to NPR's Lauren Freyer in London. Lauren, good morning.
12: Good morning.
9: So tell us about the new prime minister.
12: Well, Burnham is no stranger to the halls of power in Westminster. He actually served in Parliament for 16 years, but it was as mayor of Manchester, ironically a local post, that gave him a national reputation. He brought economic growth to that once gritty city, and he pledges to do the same nationally. He's from the north of England, advocated for blue-collar workers there, especially during COVID. His social media videos have been compared to New York Mayor Zoran Mamdani's, and polls show he's one of the most popular politicians here right now.
9: Have you had a chance to meet him?
12: I have not. I have my interview request in, though, but I've been up in Manchester talking to people who know him, including Rose Marley, who first met Burnham on the indie music scene and became one of his advisors. She recalls her first impression.
13: The original kind of idea of, like, say, the suited Westminster kind of MP went out the window very quickly, started wearing his trainers and his T-shirts and started DJing.
12: Burnham actually used to moonlight as a DJ in Manchester. Now, unclear if he'll have time for that as Prime Minister now.
9: I don't know. Well, we'll see. Maybe he'll invite you to a rave.
12: So, I hope so.
9: What does he pledge to do in terms of policy?
12: So that is less clear. I mean, this has all happened quickly as Starmer's approval ratings tanked. The ruling Labour Party sort of cast around for a replacement. Burnham returned to Parliament last month, only became head of the ruling Labour Party just on Friday. And then he gave a speech sort of insisting,
14: I am ready. Ready to lead and to build on the foundation laid by one person more than any other.
12: He said he'll build on Starmer's work. You know, they're from the same party and share roughly the same politics.
9: So is this more of a change in, I don't know, personality or style rather than policy?
12: Yes. I mean, Burnham has said he'll devolve power away from the capital, London, toward municipal and regional authorities. And there have been rumors that he might lift a ban on new North Sea oil drilling permits. He has not announced anything yet. But President Trump has jumped on that. Yesterday, Trump wrote on social media that people in Scotland's oil hub, Aberdeen, are dancing in the streets. Now, there's no evidence of that. But Trump also wrote that North Sea oil drilling would transform the UK from a, quote, poverty stricken disaster.
9: And what about US-UK ties overall? Is there any sense of whether Burnham will change that?
12: So managing relations with Trump is something that Starmer really struggled with. I mean, he tried to be a Trump whisperer. He enlisted King Charles to do the same. Starmer did win a more favorable trade deal with the U.S. than some other European allies. But then he took a pretty strong stance against the U.S. and Israeli war on Iran. And Trump soured on Starmer, criticized him for, amongst other things, immigration policies. Trump administration officials have voiced support for the far right here. So that is something Burnham will have to contend with, along with rising costs of living, slow growth, you know, all the things that stymied Starmer.
9: That is NPR's Lauren Freyer in London. Lauren, thank you.
12: You're welcome.
10: Spain's win at the World Cup on Sunday was a first, the first time the men's and women's team from one country were World Cup champions at the same time. There was another first midway through the game, too, and VR Culture correspondent Anastasia Siukas was watching.
15: Usually, the World Cup is one of the most watched sporting events around the globe. Even before the final, FIFA, soccer's organizing body, had already logged 20 billion video views across digital platforms. But for the first time, FIFA took a page from American football and mounted a live concert mid-game to keep sports fans and non-fans alike entertained. And they went big, as you can hear in these clips that come courtesy of Fox. The Brazilian soccer kings Ronaldo and Ronaldinho accompanied Madonna out onto the pitch. FIFA amassed a cavalcade of top stars from six continents. Conductor Gustavo Dudamel was joined by musicians from the New York Philharmonic and the Simón Bolívar Orchestra of Venezuela for a sing-along of a now-eternal stadium anthem. They played the White Stripes' Seven Nation Army with the Muppets Band, Dr. Teeth, and the Electric Mayhem, with Animal, of course, pounding out the drum line. One of Afrobeat's hottest stars, Burna Boy, from Nigeria, joined the queen of World Cup anthems, Shakira, for their official World Cup 2026 song, Die Die. It was a feel-good, family-friendly procession of fan favorites. There wasn't much of a through line in the spectacle, save for some broadly inspiring strokes like togetherness, unity, love. It was an 11-minute parade of celebrity cameos and references to memes from this year's Cup and other feel-good soccer moments, like a Ted Lasso reference. Justin Bieber sang his Everything Hallelujah with a few new lyrics to mark the occasion. It's the World Cup Hallelujah. The show was a vehicle for FIFA's charity arm, the FIFA Global Citizen Education Fund. The charity's goal is to raise $100 million to expand education and soccer access for children worldwide. At the end of the show, kids from Staten Island's PS22 chorus sang alongside Coldplay's Chris Martin in a riot of rainbow colors with an enormous banner emblazoned with the word love. FIFA invited fans to visit the charity's website, which asks fans to, quote, use the power of love to defeat poverty and defend the planet. In more normal times, that would be a rather apolitical goal. But at this game, which was attended by President Trump and Melania Trump, messaging about rainbows, global unity, and good sportsmanship comes with an inescapable side of politics. Anastasia Tsoukas, NPR News, New York.
10: 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America, get ready to meet America. 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
6: 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I'm John Davis. Ahead, it's been several years now since generative AI burst into the mainstream, and since then, people and companies have had to learn how to adapt to this new technology. For some, artificial intelligence is exciting, a way to make work easier and more productive, but for others, it's something to fear. This powerful tool that could completely upend the workforce and strip people of their jobs. We'll hear from an expert who studies how organizations can navigate those challenges. That's in the Marketplace Morning Report coming up in about 8 minutes. There's a chance of scattered thunderstorms this morning, mostly cloudy this afternoon with highs around 90 degrees. It's 82 degrees in Fort Myers at 6:43. Good morning.
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5: Live from WGCU News, I'm John Davis. Manufactured homes were once considered to be an affordable housing option. However, acquisitions by private equity groups have led to rent hikes, hurting residents on fixed incomes. With more than 5 million Floridians on Social Security, WGCU TV's Southwest Florida In Focus host Jennifer Crawford recently spoke with Florida Trident reporter Melanie Payne, who explains how some of those recipients are being priced out of their homes.
6: You recently published an in-depth article on the rising costs of mobile home parks for seniors, which at one point was a very popular place for retirees to live. What struck you the most as you were meeting the people who are now living in these homes?
7: That most of them had a plan, and it's been disrupted by things like climate change. People who had been in hurricane area, but hadn't had a hurricane in quite some time. Now their places were destroyed. But mostly that this is where they wanted to stay for the rest of their lives and form communities. That is really in peril right now.
6: You wrote about developers and investors buying up the land that these mobile homes sit on. How is that affecting the residents that you spoke with?
7: What's happening? A lot of Florida parks were mom and pop operations for the most part. And those people who ran them may have inherited some land, developed it for an RV park or a mobile home park. Then they get to retirement age and they sell. And you really can't blame them, right? Because their kids don't want to take over the mobile home park business. And it's not typically something you pass down generation to generation. Maybe you did at one time, but not anymore. And you get an offer to buy the land for condo development, or maybe even just take it over as a mobile home park. But you're there to make money. It's not a social service. So when these companies acquire these, they're very interested in getting the newer homes, factory built homes that look more like a real house as opposed to a trailer, and moving out the older residents who are there and putting these up.
6: Florida has a new law that just went into effect that involves the State Housing Initiative's partnership and mobile homes. What does this mean in the long term?
7: Well, it doesn't mean much in the long term. They now have to have a plan or a strategy for supplementing rent for up to 6 months for someone that's in a mobile home park, which is fine. It's a good plan. They don't have to fund it. So they can have the plan, but they don't necessarily have any money for it. And even that, it's a 6-month thing that they could do, which I guess is enough time to make plans for where you're going to go and not have an eviction on your record because you're able to pay the rent. But it's not a long-term solution. And some of these people, I mean, they're elderly. But if a woman is 72 and in relatively good health, she's likely to live another 16 years. So 6 months of rent payment is really not going to help her all that much. Another thing that the legislature is doing is that you can get together and get arbitration. If your lot rent goes up and you think that it's unjustly increasing, you have to be able to organize that. I think there may be a percentage of people that have to do it in the park and probably get someone the organizing of it. And you're going up against a corporation that's got a lawyer and PR and advisors, et cetera. So I think that that's really nice on paper. Is it really going to work? Probably not.
6: You interviewed quite a few senior citizens for your story. What would be one message that you think they would like the citizens of Florida and our government to know about their situation?
7: That this type of living is the backbone of Florida development. People came down here to retire inexpensively in places like mobile home parks. It's not time to desert these people. They really need your assistance. And the state really needs to know that they owe these people a huge debt for really driving the economy for many, many years. And now that they're in their twilight years, they shouldn't abandon them. And they should really make it possible for them to keep the lifestyle that they thought they would always have.
5: That was Florida Trident reporter Melanie Payne speaking with WGCU's Jennifer Crawford. You can watch their full conversation on Southwest Florida in Focus through the WGCU app or at WGCU.org. This is WGCU News. And you are listening to Morning Edition from WGCU and NPR. I'm John Davis. Ahead in the 7 o'clock hour, Senate Democrat Mark Warner appeared on ABC yesterday and blasted President Trump over the war with Iran.
8: This war of choice has been a disaster. It has been a disaster militarily. It has been a disaster in terms of how we're viewed around the world.
5: Several U.S. service members have been killed in recent days, and the conflict escalated over the weekend. We'll have the latest in about 18 minutes. Good morning.
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12: From Marketplace in Washington, I'm Kimberly Adams. We're more than a week into renewed fighting between the U.S. and Iran after the ceasefire collapsed. The escalation is starting to show up at the gas pump, sending prices up to more than $4 a gallon, according to AAA. Marketplace's Nancy Marshall-Genzer has the details.
13: AAA says the national average price for a gallon of regular gas is now just over $4. That's 13 cents a gallon more than we were paying last week. The average price a year ago was $3.14 a gallon. As the U.S. continues airstrikes on Iran, Iran has been attacking ships in the Strait of Hormuz, claiming they're using unauthorized routes. Iran's Revolutionary Guard says no oil, gas, or fertilizer can go through the strait as long as the U.S. attacks continue. AAA says the price of diesel fuel is now above $5 a gallon. That's partly because Russia is banning exports of some of its refined products after Ukrainian strikes on its refineries. Russia is now trying to import diesel, adding to demand. I'm Nancy Marshall-Genzer for Marketplace.
14: Brent crude is now trading at $88.38 a barrel, and West Texas Intermediate crude is at $82.33 a barrel. Apple and Nvidia are neck and neck for the title of the world's most valuable company. Not because Apple is gaining in value, but because Nvidia's stock is losing value. Investors have been selling off the chipmaker's shares amid a broader market rethink over how much artificial intelligence-related companies should actually be worth. Marketplace's Nova Safo has more.
15: When Apple briefly overtook Nvidia on Friday as the world's most valuable company, Daniel Newman, CEO of the tech advisory firm The Futurum Group, had a pithy response.
16: I actually tweeted something out that just had one word, and it said, dumb.
15: Because, he says, while Apple will likely keep selling lots of iPhones and make lots of money,
16: it's not anywhere close to what we expect Nvidia to do in the future years.
15: Newman says what's happening in the markets now is that investors are growing a bit more cautious after 2 years of exuberance over AI. Darren Acemoglu of MIT, who researches the economic underpinnings of the AI boom, says caution is warranted.
17: The whole industry could have a shakeup.
15: A shakeup that would happen if profits, when and if they materialize, don't justify the enormous spending on AI, forecast at $2.5 trillion globally this year alone.
17: I don't think anybody has come up with a reasonable scenario in which in 2 or 3 years' time, we're going to see $1 trillion of revenue.
15: Meanwhile, there are questions about whether big tech firms will keep spending massively to build data centers. Daniel Newman of the Futurum Group says earnings reports this week from Alphabet, Microsoft, Meta, and others will be key.
16: Everybody's been kind of waiting for who blinks. Is any of these hyperscalers going to say, we're not going to spend what we said we're going to spend?
15: If they say that, he says, that would likely spark a further sell-off in stocks related to the AI build-out. I'm Nova Safo for Marketplace.
14: Let's do the numbers. That ongoing sell-off of AI-related tech stocks has South Korea's KOPSI closing down almost 4.5% today. Japan's Nikkei ended the day down 4% as well. Dow, S&P, and NASDAQ futures are up in the 0.2% to 0.7% range, with the Dow future up 73 points. The 10-year Treasury yield is up at 4.56%.
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14: The ups and downs of tech stocks are one part of the AI story, but another is the way the technology has been rapidly changing the way businesses and their employees operate over the last few years. Linda Hill is a professor at Harvard Business School. She studies how organizations navigate moments of technological change like this and advises companies on how to do it well. I recently spoke with Professor Hill at the Aspen Institute Business and Society Summit, where this was a major theme. I asked her how the companies she's studying are viewing AI and how the conversation about it has changed.
18: Well, I'm going to quote one leader in particular who wasn't speaking specifically about AI, but was talking to me about digital transformation. But I think now with AI, it really captures what I'm hearing. He said that leading today is like leading through a fog. What does it mean to lead when you can't see, when you have no vision? So we talk about really the leadership of AI as being a kind of leadership that requires a different mindset. It's not about pathfinding, saying, I know where we're going, and I just got to figure out how to get us there, which is really, really hard. But leaders are telling me is they don't know really where we're going, and they certainly don't know how they're going to get us there. So we call it wayfinding. And most leaders who like to have a vision and communicate it, inspire people to follow them, don't feel too comfortable about being in that position.
14: So what are you advising them to do?
18: I think one of the things we're advising them to do is really focus in on building a culture where people will be able to work in the new ways required to use these tools to make a difference to customers and other stakeholders. So that's about building the capabilities in your organization that people need to be able to embrace a new technology. And there really are three. Can your organization collaborate, and can your organization experiment and learn? Now, many organizations are quite siloed and not so good at collaboration, but everyone tells us to use these tools correctly. You must be able to collaborate across an organization because it's horizontal work that needs to be done, not vertical work, if you're really going to use these tools to change your enterprise.
14: What are some of the biggest mistakes you see organizations and leaders making as they try to bring these tools into their organizations?
18: One of the biggest mistakes, and they're not making it quite as much, is many leaders first thought of this AI as a technology, and it was about how do we get this technology to work. They now understand it's really about people and cultural transformation. So they are moving towards thinking about what's the experience of our employee or our employees using these technologies. And the experiences vary, as we just talked about. And they need to be bridgers. So as one of the leaders described to us, he needs to be a bridger to close the gap between those people who are more excited and those people who are quite terrified. Because what you really want people to be is maybe curious, but cautious.
14: Linda Hill is a professor of business administration at the Harvard Business School. Thank you so much for sharing your expertise.
18: Thank you for having me.
14: In Washington, I'm Kimberly Adams with the Marketplace Morning Report. 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
5: 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I'm John Davis. Coming up, a conversation with former President Biden's National Security Advisor Jake Sullivan about escalating attacks between the U.S. and Iran and the deaths of U.S. service members. Plus, we'll hear from journalist Pamela Koloff about her book, Catch the Devil, a true story of a con man who was a jailhouse informant for nearly 40 criminal cases. Those conversations ahead in about 15 minutes. There's a chance of scattered thunderstorms this morning, mostly cloudy this afternoon with highs around 90 degrees. It's 82 degrees in Fort Myers at 7 o'clock. Good morning.
19: Good morning. Three U.S. service members have been killed since Friday. Iran and the U.S. have been attacking each other for more than a week. Are we back to all-out war? It's Morning Edition from NPR News. Spain beat Argentina to win this year's World Cup, denying Lionel Messi another championship. I'm Michelle Martin.
20: And I'm Leila Fadel. The team set a World Cup record, only giving up one goal across all of its matches. Also, a school in Alabama is helping more men find careers in nursing. And how a con man turned jailhouse snitch helped put someone on death row who may have had nothing to do with the crime he was convicted of. It's Monday, July 20th. On this day in 1968, the first Special Olympics began in Chicago. The news is next.
21: Live from NPR News in Washington, I'm Libby Casey. The United Kingdom has a new prime minister. Keir Starmer has tendered his resignation to King Charles, and Andy Burnham is taking office. NPR's Lauren Frere reports from London.
22: Outgoing Prime Minister Starmer had dismal approval ratings and was ousted by his own Labour Party. In his final speech as Prime Minister, Starmer told a crowd outside 10 Downing Street that he's proud of his accomplishments in office over the past 2 years, but that his work is done.
23: I go with good grace. I go with a smile.
22: Starmer wished his successor, fellow Labour politician Andy Burnham, well, saying he has his full support. Burnham follows Starmer to Buckingham Palace for a separate meeting with King Charles, who will invite him to form the next government. Starmer now reverts to what they call a backbencher in Parliament, and Burnham is expected to name his cabinet ministers later today. Lauren Freyer, NPR News, London.
21: Iran attacked Kuwait in the Gulf as well as Jordan during the ninth consecutive round of fire exchanged between the U.S. and Iran. And NPR's Emily Fang reports a boat off the coast of Oman was also hit.
24: Kuwait said it fended off Iranian drone attacks Sunday evening local time. Some residential neighborhoods have started to use portable electricity generators due to power outages caused by Iranian attacks. Over the weekend, a water desalination plant in Kuwait was also hit. Like many of the dry, hot countries in the Gulf, Kuwait depends heavily on such plants for drinking water. Sirens also went off in nearby Bahrain, and the U.S. Embassy there said Iran may be targeting sites in northern Bahrain. And Jordan on Sunday said it intercepted 3 Iranian missiles while a 4th hit a remote rural area with no people. Jordan summoned Iran's ambassador to Jordan over the weekend to protest what it called Iran's, quote, savage attacks. Emily Fang, NPR News, Tel Aviv.
0: The U.S. House only has one more week of work in Washington before lawmakers head to their home districts for the August recess. There is a lot in play, including more money for defense, President Trump's push to tighten voting laws, and a stock trading ban for lawmakers. NPR's Eric McDaniel says Republicans have a very narrow margin, and they're about to go home to defend their record to voters and the record of President Trump.
1: Gerrymandering and partisan sorting all mean that fewer lawmakers are actually at risk of losing their jobs than you might assume, but when the margin of control in Washington is so slim, there are still maybe a dozen or so Republicans who are probably sweating the idea of casting a vote to, say, give billions more to an expanding war effort as part of what's known as a reconciliation bill without anything new to pay for that spending when political headwinds are already blowing against them.
0: President Trump is focused on seeing his election integrity bill passed before the midterms, which would tighten voter ID laws. House Republicans are attaching it to unrelated legislation, but it doesn't have enough votes in the Senate. Spain is celebrating yesterday's World Cup victory over Argentina. This is NPR.
5: Live from WGCU News, I'm John Davis. The second tropical depression of the hurricane season formed in the eastern Gulf over the weekend. While the system will continue to send occasional rain bands toward the state, Florida Public Radio Emergency

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1: Cyclone will get a bit closer before making a more noticeable turn towards the west. On the forecast track, the cyclone is expected to stay well south of Panama City and Pensacola. The biggest impacts for the Sunshine State will be rainfall from the occasional bands and rough ocean conditions along the Gulf Coast. Where the rain bands train over the same area, isolated flooding will be a concern, but for most of the state still dealing with drought conditions, any rainfall will be welcome news.
2: Wolfix says that if the tropical depression is able to reach tropical storm status, it would earn the name of Bertha. Expect additional tropical storm watches and warnings to be issued for states along the central Gulf Coast throughout the day. Last week, President Donald Trump returned to a familiar theme, raising doubts about election security, but not providing any new evidence. The president repeated claims that American voting infrastructure is shockingly vulnerable. Wendy Sertori-Link is the supervisor of elections for Palm Beach County, where Trump is registered to vote and has voted by mail. Despite the president's broad claims of vulnerability, Link says she isn't worried about election security in her county.
3: I am very confident his ballot, along with everybody else's ballot, will be properly handled, whether it's a vote by mail ballot, an early voting ballot, or an election day ballot. It will be counted in the way it was cast.
2: Link says that while she can't speak for every state, she's certain that Florida's votes are secure. And one of Cuba's best-known artist dissidents arrived in Miami over the weekend after his release as a political prisoner. WLRN's Tim Padgett has more.
4: Luis Manuel Otero Alcantara spent 5 years in a maximum security prison for taking part in the massive island-wide demonstrations against Cuba's repressive communist regime in July 2021. Otero was one of at least 700 convicted. His case had a higher profile, though, because he was the co-writer of the protest anthem that helped spark the unrest, Patria y Vida, or Homeland and Life. The track won 2 Latin Grammys in 2021, including Best Song. Otero accepted exile from Cuba as a condition of his prison release. He was greeted at Miami International Airport on Saturday by a crowd who draped him in the Cuban flag. Otero is a founder of the dissident artist movement in Cuba known as San Isidro. I'm Tim Padgett in Miami.
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0: It's Morning Edition from NPR News. I'm Leila Fadel.
1: And I'm Michelle Martin. Good morning. The U.S. military carried out a wave of strikes in Iran over the weekend, the ninth consecutive day of bombing.
0: In a few minutes, we'll ask former President Biden's National Security Advisor, Jake Sullivan, what it will take for both sides to return to the negotiating table. But first, we have more details on the U.S. soldiers killed over the weekend.
1: NPR's Jane Arraf is with us now from Amman, Jordan. Jane, good morning.
2: Good morning.
1: It sounds like a weekend of heavy strikes, and we also had news of another U.S. casualty. What is Central Command saying about this?
2: Well, CENTCOM says a U.S. service member was killed in a controlled detonation of an Iranian drone in Iraq's Kurdistan region. Now, a controlled detonation is when explosive experts try to disable a bomb or other explosives by deliberately and safely detonating it. Obviously, something appears to have gone wrong. The U.S. pulled out of the rest of Iraq, but it maintains a major presence in the Iraqi Kurdistan region, and it's been heavily hit there by Iranian missiles. The U.S. military also identified two service members who were killed last week in Jordan. It says they were First Lieutenant Tyler James Feehan, who is 25, of Ewa Beach, Hawaii, and Private Isabella Gonzalez, who is 19, of Carrollton, Texas. They were killed in an Iranian missile attack on an airbase in Jordan. CENTCOM says, too, that it found unidentified remains at the base in Jordan. It's not saying whether that was a service member reported missing after that Iranian missile attack that killed the two service members.
1: I understand that there are also many

0: many wounded as well. What is happening in Iran today?
1: Well, Iran has been reporting continuing attacks overnight. The U.S. last week attacked Iranian infrastructure, including bridges and electricity installations, most of them in a province that overlooks the Strait of Hormuz. Iran said it would respond with attacks in kind. And, Michelle, it's been hitting electrical infrastructure and water desalinization plants in Kuwait. It's also been targeting Bahrain, where the U.S. Fifth Fleet is based.
0: And a lot of this is about keeping control of the Strait of Hormuz, that major oil shipping channel. It's about keeping that channel open. What is the latest on that?
1: Iran says it disabled two tankers that were trying to pass through the strait without its permission. That couldn't be immediately verified, although the British military reported seeing a tanker on fire. Iran has vowed that, quote, not a drop of oil will pass through that strait while the U.S. is attacking, and oil prices are up again this morning.
0: Let's get back to Jordan, where you are. What is happening there, and remind us of why Jordan is involved in this?
1: Well, Jordan really doesn't want to be involved. It's a small and vulnerable country, but it's also the security partner of the U.S. here, and it has a peace treaty with neighboring Israel, so it's become a frequent target. There's a large military presence here, U.S. military presence at bases, but most Jordanians don't see them. They're extremely unpopular here. On Sunday, the U.S. Embassy issued a warning saying there were threats against Aqaba, a tourist resort. The Jordanian government said there were no threats, but a short while later, Iranian missiles and drones targeted the airport. That airport was operating again normally today.
0: That is NPR's Jane Arraf and Aman Jordan. Jane, thank you.
1: Thank you.
2: Let's hear now from former President Biden's national security advisor, Jake Sullivan. He helped negotiate the 2015 Iran nuclear deal during the Obama administration. Jake, good morning and welcome back to the program.
3: Good morning. Thanks for having me.
2: So as we heard from our correspondent, three U.S. service members have been killed since Friday. The U.S. has been striking Iran for nine straight days. Both sides have hit civilian infrastructure. Traffic in the Strait of Hormuz has slowed to a crawl. Does all this escalation feel different from what we've seen before?
3: Well, it feels different in that the costs are compounding. More American deaths, more pain at the pump, a more loss of American credibility globally. But it feels very much like Groundhog Day in another way, which is that the United States every day is striking more targets in Iran in hopes that it produces a different outcome than we've seen over the course of the past few months. And the answer now is the same as it's been since this war started, which is to get to the negotiating table and try to negotiate a durable outcome to this war, because we're just not going to bomb Iran into surrendering. And therefore, I think diplomacy is the vital next step, and I would like to see the administration put more muscle into trying to produce a diplomatic outcome.
2: But that seems to be what the U.S. is trying to do. I mean, when we last spoke, you said neither side wants to go back to full-scale war. Now we're here. You said both sides have incentives to keep talking. Have those incentives shifted? Are they just planning to keep going?
3: Well, it's interesting because I do think it remains the case that both sides are trying to place a lid on how much escalation they embrace. I still think they are trying to avoid a descent into full-scale hostilities where every target on each side is up for grabs. Both sides are trying to calibrate their strikes at least to a certain extent. Could that change over the coming days? It's possible, because anytime you're in an escalation environment like this, a mistake or a miscalculation can lead to full-on war, total war.
2: I mean, if this isn't full-scale war, what is?
3: Well, for example, if Iran decided that they were going to start directly striking energy facilities in the mm-hmm. Gulf, taking more oil offline, trying to hit the pipeline that is crossing Saudi Arabia and still bringing a lot of oil to the market, if the United States expanded its target set in Iran to hit a much wider range of civilian facilities than they've already hit. Right now, you look at the number of sorties per day and the types of targets being hit, and both sides are trying to signal to the other, we still want to find an off-ramp if possible. And we heard some of those signals just last night, both from Secretary of State Marco Rubio and from the Iranian foreign minister. The challenge is that it doesn't seem like the U.S. has put together the type of diplomacy or negotiating team to really get serious about trying to generate an outcome, something more than just a slapdash two-page memorandum of understanding that fell apart on first contact with reality. Mm-hmm. They've really got to invest in the diplomacy at this point, in my view.
2: President Trump spoke to reporters on the tarmac on his way back from the World Cup final and talked about Iran. Let's hear what he had to say.
4: They've got some missiles. They've got some drones. They've got some manufacturing ability, not much. We control the strait. They don't control anything. So we'll see what happens. But we hit them very hard again tonight.
2: The president seems to be saying the U.S. has the upper hand in every way. In your view, does that match reality?
3: It really doesn't match reality. From the start of the war, the focus of the U.S. in its success narrative has been how many missiles have we taken out? How many facilities have we hit? And Iran's focus has been, do we continue to control the Strait of Hormuz? And even just over the last 24 hours, as your report indicated, Iran has been able to strike vessels trying to move through a route that it has not approved through the Strait of Hormuz, showing that it can continue to hold ships at risk there. So we're not going to, in my view, bomb or blockade Iran into complete submission here. We need to convert the pressure that we've created into diplomacy. And in this, Iran has a lot of leverage that it did not have before this war started. But the U.S. obviously has some leverage too. That's what has to lead to a diplomatic outcome that could stick. That's what failed a few weeks ago, and that's what we have to get back to.
2: And the leverage being its control over the Strait of Hormuz.
3: Its control over the Strait of Hormuz is the primary card that it can play today that theoretically it always had, but now it has proved in actuality it can put down on the table in a way that stops, to a substantial extent, traffic flowing to the global market. It also has leverage in that it can strike American bases and Gulf countries as well. It still has not been completely taken off the battlefield when it comes to missile and drone capability that can cause harm. Even the tragic deaths of American service members over the weekend, people who put their lives on the line for this country.
2: That preliminary agreement with the U.S. had a lot of benefits for Iran. I mean, critics would say too many benefits. There may have been a financial windfall for Iran. It was allowed to export oil. It was poised to receive frozen assets and a reconstruction fund. I mean, why would Iran continue to escalate and give up those economic incentives and return to fighting?
3: I think what happened with this document, with this memorandum of understanding, is there was a crucial paragraph that left ambiguous exactly how much control Iran had over the strait. The U.S. came out and said, this limits their ability to control traffic through the strait. We can send ships close to the shoreline of the other neighboring country of Oman. The Iranians said, no, that paragraph says we get to decide where ships go and when, and that misunderstanding, that difference is what led to the breakdown here. So the biggest thing that has to happen, in my view, is greater clarity about what exactly the nature of traffic through the strait will look like. And here I do think that economic sanctions relief combined with an end to the fighting could generate enough incentive for Iran to come to the table in a serious way. But make no mistake, because Trump launched this war, Iran is going to emerge from it with more control over the strait than it came into it with. And that is the wages of launching a war that, from my perspective and many others, should not have been launched in the first place.
2: What would it take? I mean, this, at the center of this are people's lives, people being displaced, thousands of Iranians killed, U.S. service members being killed with no clear strategy on how it ends. I mean, what would it take for the two sides to return to negotiations?
3: So from my perspective, both sides do still have an incentive to try to end this before it just slides into a total forever war. I think both sides want to avoid that. What it's going to take that we haven't seen yet is a true, serious diplomatic effort with professionals on both sides negotiating a real document rather than having this kind of slapdash thing that we saw before, because as we could see, that couldn't stick.
2: Jake Sullivan served as President Biden's national security advisor and helped to negotiate the 2015 Iran nuclear deal. Thank you for your time and your insights.
3: Thanks for having me.
2: This is NPR News.
5: Hi, I'm Dr. Jerry Jackson, out with the wild things. What's a kite? A kid's toy made of paper and sticks and held on a string to catch the wind and climb high? There was also Benjamin Franklin's kite and today's multicolored kites of fanciful shapes. They're no longer mere kids' toys. Such kites seem to have their origin in China more than 3,000 years ago. Long before those Chinese kites, there were other kites that are still with us. Birds we call kites. Toy kites take their name from the Old English for these birds. Like their toy counterpart, a feathered kite can hang motionless, suspended in air, then dive and twist and turn with little flapping of wings. These kites are hawks that feed on insects, lizards, snakes, and nestling birds that they pluck from the ground or vegetation as they sail by. Among the most aerially adept and graceful of kites, swallowtail kites can drink and bathe as they swoop and glide, performing actions on the wing and daily activities that flyers of those other kites can only dream of. With the Wild Things is produced at the Whitaker Center and the College of Arts and Sciences at Florida Gulf Coast University. For the Wild Things, I'm Dr. Jerry Jackson.
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0: This is Morning Edition from NPR News. I'm Michelle Martin.
11: And I'm Leila Fadel. Journalist Pamela Koloff has long been fascinated by the role of jailhouse snitches in wrongful capital convictions.
12: The National Registry of Exonerations has logged that 25% of death penalty exonerations had a jailhouse informant whose testimony contributed to that wrongful conviction.
11: These informants are also accused of crimes, so they trade alleged confessions from other accused people in jail to get leniency or to get out from under the charges against them. So when Koloff, who's covered wrongful convictions for decades, got an email about a man on death row in Florida named James Daly, she almost didn't take it up.
12: But there was a throwaway line at the end of her email about how the star witness in her client's case had been a former police officer turned career con artist turned jailhouse snitch, and that caught my attention.
11: That man was Paul Skalnick, and her book Catch the Devil tells Skalnick's story and the story of Daly, who is still sitting on death row in Florida.
12: Nobody until I encountered Paul Skalnick had the sort of outrageous type of story that I thought readers would find really engaging.
11: Now, he's the central witness in James Daly's death row case. Tell us about your many interviews with Paul Skalnick.
12: I hoped that with his cooperation, I could tell the real inside story of how he had done this, both in Jim Daly's case and in upwards of 40 different cases. I went to see him in federal prison in Dallas in 2018, and he told me everything that I wanted to hear, and I was elated by this. And so he strung me along enough before I realized, oh, he's not going to tell me anything.
11: Wow.
12: And I'm going to have to piece this together myself.
11: Tell me about James Daly.
12: He came of age in the 50s and 60s. He went to Vietnam and he arrived at the height of the Tet Offensive in 1968. That broke open something in him that really could never be put back together. So he descended into quite severe alcoholism and fell in with a group of people. One of them was a man named Jack Piercy, who ultimately was connected to this crime that Jim now sits on death row for.
2: What is the role of Paul Skolnick in his case?
12: Both Jack Piercy and Jim Daly were arrested for the murder of a 14-year-old girl in 1985, and all available evidence points to Jack Piercy, but he pinned this on Jim Daly. The only eyewitness, quote-unquote, to Jim committing this crime was Jack Piercy, who was the lead suspect in the case. And so after Jack Piercy got a life sentence rather than death, Jim was up next. Investigators went to great lengths to find a snitch to testify against Jim. And that's where Skolnick stepped in and then delivered this incendiary testimony on the stand.
2: Now, you report out what seems to conclude that there is a real possibility he had nothing to do with this crime.
12: That's correct.
2: What does his case say about the larger criminal justice system?
12: What you see in Jim's case is that the system is designed, unfortunately, to compound error. They don't look forward necessarily at new evidence or scientific innovations with forensic science or things like that. The jury verdict is sacrosanct, and there are important reasons for that, but it means that once someone like Paul Skolnick gives sworn testimony that a prosecutor has sponsored and has said is credible, and a jury has heard it and has rendered a verdict, it is almost impossible to undo that testimony. There's a conviction on the books, but is it the right conviction?
2: Does he have a death warrant right now?
12: He does not. He's 80 years old right now. But I think one thing just to add, sometimes when prosecutors are so focused on winning a conviction that they forget some of the other people, the collateral damage of that. There are teenage girls who Paul Skolnick abused as his crimes escalated. One in particular was a 12-year-old girl who went to police officers and told them what happened. Mm-hmm. And that 12-year-old girl's case was swept under the rug. And that was because he had become too valuable of a source to them. One of the most powerful things that happened while reporting this book was going back and finding those women and telling them that I had found the police reports, that I believed them, that there were witness statements in here, that these were prosecutable cases. And that meant so much to them.
2: You spent years reporting this out meticulously, poring over documents, speaking to anybody that you could. And now this book is out in the world. Why was it so important to tell this particular story?
12: Jailhouse informants are a feature, not a bug, of our criminal justice system. And what will it take to make people understand that when you have people who are in prison who have the implicit understanding, even if it's never said by an investigator or a prosecutor, that if they give helpful testimony at trial, that they could get a sentence reduction or even freedom? This is what we call incentivized testimony. How is it possible that that is testimony that prosecutors are putting on the stand and making look credible, especially we know in death penalty cases?
2: Pamela Koloff is a reporter at ProPublica and a staff writer at the New York Times Magazine. She is the author of Catch the Devil, a true story of murder, deception, and injustice on the Gulf Coast. Thank you so much and congratulations on your book.
12: Thank you so much for having me.
2: Paul Skolnick died in a Texas nursing home in 2020. This is NPR News.
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13: 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But being a dissident is about more than showing up. 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
14: Live from NPR News in Washington, I'm Dave Mattingly. Britain has its 7th prime minister in 10 years. Former Manchester Mayor Andy Burnham has officially replaced Keir Starmer. Moments ago, Burnham was appointed prime minister by King Charles at Buckingham Palace following Starmer's resignation. Outside 10 Downing Street this morning, Starmer told reporters, "My work is done." At least 3 U.S. service members have been killed since Friday as the U.S. and Iran continue intensifying their airstrikes in the Middle East. 2 American service members were killed in an Iranian missile strike on a base in Jordan. Vice President Vance and Second Lady Usha are celebrating the birth of their 4th child, NPR's Marie Andrusevich reports.
15: Alec Neil Vance is the first child born to a sitting second family in more than 150 years. In a statement posted on X and signed by the vice president and second lady, the couple says Usha and the baby are happy and healthy, and they thank Walter Reed Medical Center staff and the medical team at the White House. The couple has 3 other children, ages 4 through 9. The vice president is considered a contender for the Republican presidential nomination in 2028. Vance has said he will make a decision about whether he'll run after the midterms. Marie Andrusevich, NPR News, Washington.
14: The congressional midterms are in November. This is NPR News.
16: Live from WGCU News, I'm John Davis. The internet and cell phones change the world, but experts say artificial intelligence technology is advancing and catching on much more quickly. WUSF's Douglas Soule reports it's also changing politics, including in Florida this election cycle.
17: Sarah Krebs is a Cornell professor and the director of its Tech Policy Institute. She says AI is increasingly woven into everyday life, including our economy.
18: Just the suddenness with which this came on the scene and transformed everything, I think, is really unmatched. And so anywhere where there's such dominance of anything, you're going to see politics and money follow.
17: Look no further than the Florida governor's race. A pro-AI super PAC has pledged $5 million to support U.S. Representative Byron Donalds, the GOP frontrunner. And AI and the data centers that power it have become a hot topic on the campaign trail. A couple of Republican candidates are accusing Donalds of showing too much support for the centers, which use a lot of water and electricity. Donalds has recently gone out of his way to talk about data center concerns, like in a recent ad.
19: In my Florida, if you don't protect our pocketbooks and our people, you won't build data centers, period.
17: UCF political science professor Aubrey Jewett says AI money, AI debates, and AI use will be a new normal in state elections.
20: There's almost no aspect of politics that I can think of that is not going to be impacted or affected by AI, and already is being impacted and affected by AI.
17: Jewett also says voters will need to be more skeptical of political messages as AI use becomes more common in campaigns. I'm Douglas Soule in Tallahassee.
16: Naples is among the top 3 most expensive areas in Florida for gas, exceeding the state average by more than 5 cents. A report from the AAA Auto Club finds that as of last Friday, Naples drivers were paying $4 a gallon for gas. The only more expensive fuel was being sold in the West Palm Beach, Boca Raton region at $4.10 a gallon. AAA says Florida drivers saw a sharp spike in gas prices last week as oil markets reacted to geopolitical tensions in the Middle East and strong summer fuel demand. Florida's average price of $3.96 per gallon was the highest daily average since early June. It's 82 degrees in Fort Myers. This is WGCU News.
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2: It's Morning Edition from NPR News. I'm Leila Fadel.
0: And I'm Michelle Martin. Good morning. Spain are World Cup champions once again. Spain defeated Argentina 1-0 in New Jersey to claim their second title. NPR's Jasmine Garst was at the game and is with us now to tell us more about it. Good morning.
21: Good morning.
0: Okay, you watched so many matches this World Cup. Was this what you were expecting for this final one?
21: I'm going to be totally honest with you here. It was a little bit of a very slow sizzle between these two powerhouses. You know, there's that saying, when an unstoppable force meets an immovable object. Argentina's notoriously intense attack was stymied over and over and over again by Spain's impenetrable defense. It was a rowdy game. There were several yellow cards. Argentina player Enzo Fernandez got a red card. He left Argentina playing with just 10 men. The game went into 30 minutes of extra time, and by the end, Spain had dominated completely. They made 20 shots on goal compared to just 2 by Argentina, and one of those shots was the game winner. Spain's Fernan Torres made a goal at the minute 106. Overall, I would say Spain was the better team, but Argentina really made them work for it.
0: You know, Argentina came in with so much hype. They're defending champion. They've won World Cup 3 times. They were runner-up 3 times. Why do you think they fell short this time?
21: I think Spain was just better. And, you know, listen, let's face it. Argentina had a tough go during the knockout games of this tournament. After the game, Argentina's coach, Lionel Scaloni, was asked what's next for him. He got really emotional.
22: Sobre todo, volver a resetearse, volver a formar un grupo como este, que difícilmente se vuelve a formar. Y me duele el alma. Lo siento.
21: He said forming another group like this would be hard to recreate. And he says it just hurts his soul. And then he apologized and left the news conference in tears.
0: I have to say, though, Argentina provided some thriller moments with at least come from behind victories, even if they didn't dominate. Anyway, it was exciting. Okay, tell us about Spain and this winning squad.
21: Well, you know, Spain hasn't been as showy as other teams. They've been playing like this quiet, relentless tournament. They only gave up 1 goal across all their 8 matches. That set a World Cup record and is a testament to just how solid that defense was. Here's Spanish coach Luis de la Fuente about what he told his players right before kickoff.
23: Ha habido una frase que hemos dicho. Señores, tenemos una cita con la historia. Vamos a llegar los primeros.
21: He said, there is a phrase we've used. Gentlemen, we have a date with history. Let's be the first to arrive. I think Spain's story is really one of, you know, mind your own business. By that, I mean, don't be too flashy. Just do good work quietly, and it's going to pay off.
0: You know, if you follow the post-game analysis, a lot of the discussion was about how Spain has really managed to turn into a global force on the soccer field. Say more about that.
21: Well, yeah, I mean, not only is the men's team now ranked number 1, also they're joining the Spanish women, who are also ranked number 1 and are the defending World Cup champions. This is the first time a country has held both titles simultaneously.
0: Okay, Jasmine, just give us a couple words about the Argentine superstar Lionel Messi. You've followed him for years. What's next for him?
21: He's hinted that he's going to be retiring. I mean, by the next World Cup, Messi's going to be 43, and soccer, that's getting up there. But Messi remains one of the greatest players in the world. Who knows? Maybe now he goes on to coach.
0: That is NPR's Jasmine Garst in New York. Jasmine, thank you.
21: Thanks for having me.
2: Since the days of Florence Nightingale, the founder of modern nursing, the profession has been seen as women's work. But as male-dominated industries like manufacturing decline, nursing has emerged as a stable career choice for all. NPR's Andrea Hsu reports.
3: When Hatem Nasser went off to college at the University of Alabama at Birmingham, his family wanted him to study computer science. He decided to give it a shot.
4: Okay, I'll try it. I absolutely hated it.
3: He thought about switching to physical therapy.
4: I knew I was like more like hands-on. I wanted to help people.
3: And then one of his friends said he wanted to become a doctor. Nasser ruled that out pretty quickly, thinking about how long it would take.
4: Like how many years I have to go to school, stuff like that. I was like, I don't want to waste my life doing that much school.
3: But nursing? Now that sounded promising. Jobs are plentiful, and they pay well. The national median wage for registered nurses tops $90,000 a year. Most of all, Nasser says, the work appealed to him.
4: Just being very caring and like advocating the best as possible for a patient, because that's when they're at their lowest.
3: Now, nursing is an overwhelmingly female occupation due to stereotypes that nursing isn't manly or that men lack qualities like compassion and patience. Across the country, only about 1 in 8 nurses are men. But their share has risen slowly thanks to ongoing efforts by schools like this one. At the University of Alabama at Birmingham, about 1 in 6 nursing students are men. Professor Curry Bordelon, who's also president-elect of the American Association for Men in Nursing, has worked his whole career to set a new narrative around nursing.
5: It's a profession, it's open to all, and it's a long-term career opportunity.
3: A job in nursing, he says, can provide stability and predictability, qualities that are hard to come by these days. It's what drew Chris Jones in. He grew up in a small town south of Birmingham and was the first in his family to go to college.
7: Part of the reason that I became a nurse is I just wanted to ensure that I was going to be able to take care of myself. And if I wanted to start a family one day, too, that I could do that as well.
3: Jones grew up around a lot of nurses, but he says nursing isn't generally marketed to men as an option. It's not a conversation boys have when they're young.
7: They're not shown that it's an opportunity to them. The career figures, if nursing is going to be represented, it's usually probably going to be a female.
3: Now he's happy to represent. He got his baccalaureate degree in nursing 3 years ago. He then worked in the cardiothoracic ICU and rose to become an assistant nurse manager. Now he's working toward a master's in nursing and an MBA here at the University of Alabama at Birmingham.
7: EAB pays for you to go back to school. It's free.
3: Ethan Stenson also chose nursing his freshman year of college because of the job security. His aunt's a nurse, so he says no one in his family questioned the choice.
24: I'm sure my family's just glad I'm in college still and not doing something else.
3: This last semester, he's been doing a preceptorship, kind of like a specialized internship in a hospital psych unit.
24: So it's more of a kind of dangerous unit physically. And I feel like me working some of the more dangerous patients, they kind of calm down just from me being there.
3: He graduates next month and already has a job lined up in that same unit.
24: I feel like it's really easy to get a psych job if you're a nurse. They're really hunting people all the time.
3: Hatem Nasser, the guy who started out in computer science, well, he's also about to graduate. He's accepted a job in the heart and lung transplant ICU. He says it's great being in demand.
4: I know, like, engineers-wise, like, I have a brother that it takes a little longer for them to find a job. So we're grateful for it.
3: And their families are grateful, too. Andrea Hsu, NPR News, Birmingham.
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16: 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I'm John Davis. The head British prosecutor said they're seeking the extradition of Andrew and Tristan Tate on rape and trafficking charges. Plus, a metro line in Pakistan's second largest city has transformed a city and the lives of the women who ride it. Those stories coming up in about 8 minutes. There's a chance of scattered thunderstorms this morning, mostly cloudy this afternoon with highs around 90 degrees. Considerable cloudiness tonight with lows in the upper 70s. And tomorrow, mostly cloudy with a stray shower or thunderstorm possible, highs in the mid-90s. It's 81 degrees in Fort Myers at 743. Good morning.
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6: This is WGCU News. I'm Mark Garber. 1 year after Florida set a dubious modern state record for capital punishment, the state is once again leading the nation when it comes to executions. 74-year-old Dennis Socher was executed last week at Florida State Prison, becoming the oldest prisoner in Florida to be put to death. And for the first time in 60 years, Governor Ron DeSantis has scheduled two executions on the same day. WGCU Southwest Florida In Focus host Jennifer Crawford sits down with Morning Edition host and reporter John Davis to discuss why execution numbers are accelerating and why it includes the elderly.
8: John, what is going on with the practice of increasing executions in the state of Florida, and why is this gaining so much attention?
9: It's gaining attention because Florida has been a bit of an outlier in recent years when it comes to the pace of executions. Florida was responsible for 40% of all executions that took place in the country last year. Governor Ron DeSantis signed a record 19 death warrants that year. That shattered the state's previous record of 11 executions in 1 year back in 1936. But for context, when he first came into office, his first year, he signed two death warrants. And then in the subsequent 3 years, he signed zero death warrants in any of those years, and then one death warrant in 2022, six in 2023, eight in 2024, and then that exploded into the record 19 last year. And it looks like this year we might be on pace to meet or exceed that number. With the death of Socher, his execution marked the 10th in Florida, and there's at least two more death warrants that have been signed. DeSantis signed the death warrant for James Duckett, the former police officer convicted of killing an 11-year-old girl in 1987. He'd been set to be executed on March 31st, but his execution was stayed because he had requested new DNA testing that he said would exonerate him. He's long proclaimed his innocence. Those test results were inconclusive. So now his execution is set to happen on July 28th, the same day Florida is already scheduled to execute 80-year-old Dominic Occhione. And if he is executed, will become the oldest person executed in the state of Florida. Another milestone, not just the age of the people being executed, but this will mark the first time in Florida recorded history that we've carried out two executions in the same day.
8: How does this increased pace of executions in the state of Florida stack up with the broader public opinion on the death penalty?
9: It's an inverse relationship. According to Gallup polling, they've been looking at public opinion on this for decades. Support for the death penalty in the U.S. reached its peak at 80% back in 1984. But if you look at the data, it's been steadily declining since then. Last year, nationwide, there was still a slim majority of Americans in support of the death penalty, about 52%. But if you break that down by demographics, that support goes down even less. For instance, the Gallup polls find that a majority of Americans 55 and under do not support the death penalty. This coincides with a number of factors, like the growing number of death row exonerations since the 1970s. More than 200 people on death row have later been exonerated and found innocent. Florida leads the pack there. Florida has exonerated 30 death row inmates who were found later to be innocent. That's more than any other state.
8: How has the governor's increased pace at this time really ignited debate about executing older inmates?
9: For context, Florida executed 70-year-old Dusty Ray Spencer for killing his wife in 1992. That happened in late June. He was the oldest executed Florida inmate at that time, until Dennis Socher, who was also 74, but he was just days older than Spencer. And now with the impending execution of Dominic Occhione on July 28th, he's 80 years old, so he'll become the oldest executed Florida prisoner. There are a few others older than Occhione who are still on death row in Florida, but it's kind of ignited debate that sort of goes beyond whether or not you support the death penalty, because it's about the efficacy of executing someone who is elderly. Like opponents say, with an elderly inmate, the punishment no longer serves its original purpose. An execution decades after the crime is unlikely to deter future offenders more effectively than life imprisonment would. Some argue that decades of incarceration have already imposed severe punishment, diminishing the retributive value of an execution. Age and declining health can also be a factor. If older people who are suffering from dementia or cognitive decline, that might no longer reflect society's interest in punishing the person who committed the crime decades later. Now, conversely, supporters of this who don't mind elderly inmates being executed say the seriousness of the crime does not decline with the passage of time. And victims' families have often waited and anguished for decades, waiting for their sentences to be carried out, waiting for justice. And they know that these delays come from the constitutionally required appeals process. So they're initiated by the inmate, not by the state's inaction. And exempting people because they have reached an advanced age could create an incentive to prolong legal proceedings. Just try to keep the guy alive as long as you can. And if he reaches a certain age, they won't execute him. That being said, I think this does take an interesting toll, and it's something that's not really talked about. And this is aside from whether or not someone supports or opposes the death penalty. And that question is, does the rapid pace of executions we're experiencing now desensitize us to the concept of state-sanctioned killing? This is something that's just become normal.
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0: 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I'm John Davis. Coming up, foreign students are typically allowed to remain in the U.S. as long as they're making progress in their academic endeavors.
1: When a student visa holder arrives in the United States, they're admitted without a fixed end date.
0: Now the Trump administration is placing new limits on how long those students can stay. That story ahead in about 23 minutes. There's a chance of scattered thunderstorms this morning, mostly cloudy this afternoon with highs around 90 degrees. It's 81 degrees in Fort Myers at 8 o'clock. A newscast from NPR and WGCU is just ahead.
2: Good morning. Republicans want to send billions more to the Pentagon in another party line spending package. How much can they get done this week? We ask Republican Congressman Blake Moore on Morning Edition from NPR News. The UK gets its seventh prime minister in a decade today. I'm Leila Faldin.
3: And I'm Michelle Martin. Andy Burnham is from the same party as the last prime minister and has roughly the same politics. Will his policies be any different? Also, the Trump administration is putting time limits on how long international students can stay in the country. And FIFA puts on its first halftime show. It is Monday, July 20th. On this day in 1969, two men took a small step for them, but a giant leap for humanity when Neil Armstrong and Buzz Aldrin walked on the moon. News is next.
4: Live from NPR News in Washington, I'm Libby Casey. U.S. Central Command says three U.S. service members have been killed in military operations since Friday. The Department of Defense has released the names of two of them, 25-year-old First Lieutenant Tyler James Fian of Hawaii and 19-year-old Private Isabella Gonzalez of Texas. NPR's Jane Araff says the latest American death happened in Iraq.
5: This military person was killed in a controlled detonation of an Iranian drone in the Kurdistan region of Iraq. And that's when explosives experts try to disable explosives by deliberately detonating them. Obviously, something seems to have gone wrong there. CENTCOM also says it found human remains at a base in Jordan that it is working to identify.
4: 17 American military personnel are now reported killed since the U.S. and Israel launched the Iran war in late February. Iran says at least 3,000 Iranians have died. Maine Democrats are entering the final stretch to nominate a new candidate to challenge Republican Senator Susan Collins this November. A frontrunner has emerged to replace Graham Plattner, who dropped out of the race this month after being accused of rape, which he denies. Maine Public's Steve Missler reports.
6: Former Maine Senate President Troy Jackson held a commanding lead of delegates after the weekend's party caucuses. While those delegates aren't bound to Jackson, most have already said they'll back him at this coming Saturday's nomination convention. Should he secure the nomination, Jackson will push a progressive platform championed by his longtime ally, Vermont Senator Bernie Sanders. The 58-year-old logger has been involved in Maine politics for more than 20 years and has become a strong ally of labor unions and activists, many of whom were elected as convention delegates over the weekend. For NPR News, I'm Steve Missler in Sanford, Maine.
4: Spain is celebrating a 1-0 win over Argentina in the final of the Men's World Cup soccer tournament. NPR's Miguel Macias says Spain dominated the game and scored what turned out to be the winning goal in extra time.
7: At home, with family and friends, that's how many Spaniards celebrated just past midnight their second Men's World Cup title. After a tense game in which the Spanish team had 11 shots on target versus none from Argentina, fans across the country could finally celebrate. Like Lucia Jimenez from Utrera, who says Spain had to suffer through this game. Jimenez says there was a lot of tension, especially at her family gathering. Her boyfriend just happens to be Argentinian. And out of all of the game stats, perhaps the most telling one, Argentina's goalie Emiliano Dibu Martinez had a record-tying 11 saves, much to the frustration of Spanish fans who could not breathe easy until the game was finally over. Miguel Macias, NPR News, Spain.
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0: Live from WGCU News, I'm John Davis. The second tropical depression of the hurricane season formed in the eastern Gulf over the weekend. While the system will continue to send occasional rain bands toward the state, Florida Public Radio Emergency Network meteorologist Andrew Wolfick says the biggest impacts will likely be felt elsewhere.
8: The season's second tropical depression remains fairly disorganized about 150 miles south of Panama City. As a precaution, a tropical storm watch has been issued for coastal communities along the panhandle as the cyclone will get a bit closer before making a more noticeable turn towards the west. On the forecast track, the cyclone is expected to stay well south of Panama City and Pensacola. The biggest impacts for the Sunshine State will be rainfall from the occasional bands and rough ocean conditions along the Gulf Coast. Where the rain bands train over the same area, isolated flooding will be a concern, but for most of the state still dealing with drought conditions, any rainfall will be welcome news.

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1: Earth's astronomers have been searching for Earth-like planets orbiting distant stars, but there's usually a catch. The stars these planets orbit are so active that their radiation often strips a possible atmosphere. Now, almost a decade after a University of Florida astronomer discovered a rocky exoplanet, a new study reveals the planet could have an atmosphere after all. WUFT's Emiliano Luna reports.
2: The planet is called LHS-1140b. It sits in its star's habitable zone. That's where the planet orbits at the right distance from its star for water to exist. UF Assistant Professor Jason Dittman co-authored the study that reveals helium around the rocky planet.
3: It's equal parts exciting because that's what we've been like trying to look for, but also like a little bit relieving just because it was getting to the point where we were seriously wondering if any of these planets would have an atmosphere.
2: He says the helium is a massive breakthrough for exoplanet research.
3: Maybe in another decade or so, we'll be talking about more than just helium. Maybe we'll be talking about water. I think there's something exciting here, and it's worth 10 more years of my life, at least.
2: The discovery gives astronomers a rare chance to study a rocky planet that may still be holding onto an atmosphere. I'm Emiliano Luna in Gainesville.
1: Northport officials say that an extraordinary fire hazard no longer exists, and they've rescinded the city's fire ban as of today. Residents are encouraged to review the guidelines on what outdoor burning is permitted. Northport remains under a Phase 3 watering restriction from the Southwest Florida Water Management District due to ongoing drought conditions and a lack of rainfall. The restriction runs through October 1st and requires all residents, including those on private wells, to continue following a one-day-per-week watering schedule. This is WGCU News.
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0: It's Morning Edition from NPR News. I'm Leila Fadel.
1: And I'm Michelle Martin. Good morning. The House has just 1 week left before lawmakers head back to their districts for the August recess.
0: House Speaker Mike Johnson has a lot he wants to get done in that week. More money for defense, the president's election integrity bill, a stock trading ban for lawmakers, and extending funding for the federal government past the general election in November.
1: NPR Congress reporter Eric McDaniel is here with us to tell us more. Good morning, Eric.
2: Hey, glad to be here.
1: You know, some of the things on that list are politically sensitive. We're just a few months away from the midterm elections. You've been reporting on this. Are lawmakers willing to take these tough votes?
2: Yeah, just a few months away from the midterms. But let's also talk about the moment we're in now. President Trump is again escalating his war with Iran. More American troops have died. Gas prices as of this morning are again over $4, according to AAA. And polling shows the cost of living and affordability are Americans' chief concerns. And that's the context that Republicans have with maybe a two-vote margin in the House when they're hoping to take votes on the president's priorities before they head home to sell their record to constituents in hopes of getting reelected this fall. Now, gerrymandering and partisan sorting all mean that fewer lawmakers are actually at risk of losing their jobs than you might assume, but when the margin of control in Washington is so slim, there are still maybe a dozen or so Republicans who are probably sweating the idea of casting a vote to, say, give billions more to an expanding war effort as part of what's known as a reconciliation bill without anything new to pay for that spending when political headwinds are already blowing against them.
1: Eric, aren't there more popular things on the agenda, too? I think the congressional stock trading ban and, you know, voter ID requirements, my recollection is that those are backed by pretty big majorities in polls.
2: Yeah, that's right. And I think there's a chance that that combined bill could narrowly pass if Speaker Mike Johnson can convince Republicans to stay united on a procedural step required before the final vote. That's a big if. And it's doomed in the Senate, where, unlike the reconciliation bill, it requires a full 60 votes to pass. Some Republicans have objections because this version of the stock trading ban allows members to keep the stocks they already own, which in theory means they could still be swayed to vote in their own interests rather than in the interests of their constituents. Democrats also share that concern, and many of them also oppose the voter ID requirements.
1: What about the proposal to fund the government through the November election?
2: Republicans are worried

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6: Live from NPR News in Washington, I'm Dave Mattingly. At least three American service members have been killed in the Middle East since Friday as the U.S. and Iran intensify their attacks in the region. They include two American service members killed in Jordan when Iran fired a missile at a base there. U.S. Central Command says American forces have carried out nine consecutive nights of airstrikes against Iran to include Iranian missile and drone launch sites. Jake Sullivan served as National Security Advisor to President Biden.
7: I do think it remains the case that both sides are trying to place a lid on how much escalation they embrace. I still think they are trying to avoid a descent into full-scale hostilities where every target on each side is up for grabs. Both sides are trying to calibrate their strikes, at least to a certain extent.
6: He was speaking to NPR's Morning Edition. Gasoline prices in the U.S. are back up to $4 a gallon. AAA says the cost of regular has risen 13 cents in the past week to reach that mark. In California, regular gas now averages $5.50 a gallon. Britain's new prime minister, Andy Burnham, says he wants to lower the cost of living as he prepares to lay out a new 10-year plan for the British economy. Burnham was officially appointed prime minister today by King Charles at Buckingham Palace to replace Keir Starmer. This is NPR News.
8: Live from WGCU News, I'm John Davis. The city of Gainesville is being called on to denounce ICE in the area. WUFT's Stryker Anderson reports the public was hoping commissioners would adopt an initiative last week to do just that.
9: It's called the Gainesville Neighbor Immigrant Inclusion Initiative, or GINI, and it asks local leaders to oppose ICE operations in the city and county. While commissioners say they support local immigrant communities, they were hesitant to take a stance. Gainesville Mayor Harvey Ward says doing so may draw more negative attention from the state or federal government.
10: I get emotionally why that matters, but the real effect of that from a force of law perspective is nothing.
9: The program's organizers say the city needs to publicly defend immigrants.
11: Focus has been on the potential harm passing our resolution may cause, rather than the very real harm that has been impacting thousands of our neighbors for over a year and a half.
9: Gainesville leaders say they'll reconsider the anti-ICE initiative at a later commission meeting. I'm Stryker Anderson in Gainesville.
8: Taylor Farms has expanded a voluntary recall of its iceberg lettuce products sourced from central Mexico because of a potential link to the multi-state cyclospora outbreak that's been sickening people across the U.S., including here in Florida. The AP reports the California-based company says products with the potential to be contaminated with the diarrhea-causing parasite were shipped to 27 states, including Florida, Texas, Pennsylvania, and Illinois. Cyclospora is a microscopic parasite that infects food that has come into contact with human feces, most commonly when produce is irrigated or washed with contaminated water. Last week, U.S. health officials identified lettuce from a supplier in Mexico as a source of cyclospora contamination in food served at Taco Bell restaurants in five Midwestern states. The Taylor Farms recall announcement listed 25 shredded lettuce and salad mix products sold under eight different brand codes. The recalled products were shipped as recently as last Thursday and have Best Buy dates as late as August 3rd. So far this year, cyclospora has sickened at least 1,645 people in the U.S. and hospitalized 141, according to the CDC. which is investigating more than 5,000 additional illnesses that may be linked to the parasite. By comparison, this time last year, only 249 cases had been reported. This is WGCU News.
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4: This is Morning Edition from NPR News. I'm Leila Fadel.
12: And I'm Michelle Martin. Good morning. The United Kingdom has a new prime minister. Andy Burnham took over from Keir Starmer today.
13: I have just come from Buckingham Palace, where I have accepted His Majesty the King's invitation to form a government.
12: Burnham is the UK's 7th prime minister in 10 years. Let's go to NPR's Lauren Freyer in London for more. Good morning, Lauren.
14: Good morning.
12: So set the scene for us. How did this all happen today?
14: Yeah, so the day started with that infamous lectern being dragged out in front of 10 Downing Street. The outgoing Prime Minister Starmer came out holding hands with his wife and he gave his last speech as Prime Minister. He was ousted by his own Labour Party amid dismal approval ratings and he seemed to acknowledge that. He said he was proud of his accomplishments but that his work is done.
15: I go with good grace, I go with a smile, and I go proud of everything that we have achieved. Thank you very much.
14: And with that, he headed to Buckingham Palace, where he tendered his resignation to King Charles. Starmer will revert to what they call a backbencher in Parliament. He said he gives his full support to his successor, Andy Burnham.
12: So tell us about Burnham.
14: Yeah, so he made his own trip to the palace today, where the king asked him to form the next government, as you heard just there. Burnham has served in Parliament before, but it was mayor of Greater Manchester, a local position, where he got a national reputation. He brought economic growth to that once gritty city. He pledges to do the same nationally. His social media videos have been compared to New York Mayor Zoran Mamdani's, and polls show he is one of the most popular politicians here.
12: Have you had a chance to meet him?
14: I have not. I've put in a request for an interview, but I have been up in Manchester speaking to people who know him, including Rose Marley, who first met Burnham on the indie music scene in Manchester and then became one of his advisors. And she recalls her first impression of him.
16: The original kind of idea of, like, say, the suited Westminster kind of MP went out the window very quickly, started wearing his trainers and his T-shirts and started DJing.
14: Burnham actually used to moonlight as a DJ in Manchester. It's unclear if he will have time for that as Prime Minister now.
12: Oh, still sounds fun though, right? Okay, totally. So what does he pledge to do in terms of policy?
14: So in his first speech as Prime Minister, he pledged to build more public housing, to end rough sleeping. It's what British people call unhoused people who sleep outdoors, homelessness. He mentioned a 10-year plan for Britain, and he said he'll announce plans tomorrow to address rising costs of living. He also acknowledged that he is the latest in this sort of revolving door of Prime Ministers since that Brexit vote 10 years ago, and he wants to restore confidence.
13: Britain needs to show the world that we can regain our stability once again.
14: Burnham is expected to announce his cabinet ministers later today. After that, we'll get more of a sense of what they plan in terms of new laws. But he is roughly from the same politics as Starmer, same party. And so this is more of a change of personality rather than policy.
12: And what about US-UK ties? Might we see a change there?
14: So President Trump actually praised Burnham on social media last night, reacting to reports that the new prime minister may allow more North Sea oil drilling. Trump said people in Scotland's oil hub are dancing in the streets. There's no evidence of that. And Burnham has not announced anything official on oil and gas drilling. But, you know, his predecessor Starmer tried to be a Trump whisperer, but then took a pretty strong stance against the U.S. and Israeli war on Iran. And Trump turned on him. Trump administration officials have voiced support for the far right here, particularly on immigration. So managing relations with the Trump administration is definitely something Burnham will have to contend with, along with rising costs of living, slow growth, and all the other things that stymied Starmer.
12: That is NPR's Lauren Freyer in London. Lauren, thank you.
14: You're welcome.
17: Spain's win at the World Cup on Sunday was a first. The first time the men's and women's team from one country were World Cup champions at the same time. There was another first midway through the game, too. And VR Culture correspondent Anastasia Siukas was watching.
18: Usually, the World Cup is one of the most watched sporting events around the globe. Even before the final, FIFA, soccer's organizing body, had already logged 20 billion video views across digital platforms. But for the first time, FIFA took a page from American football and mounted a live concert mid-game to keep sports fans and non-fans alike entertained. And they went big, as you can hear in these clips that come courtesy of Fox. The Brazilian soccer kings Ronaldo and Ronaldinho accompanied Madonna out onto the pitch. FIFA amassed a cavalcade of top stars from six continents. Conductor Gustavo Dudamel was joined by musicians from the New York Philharmonic and the Simón Bolívar Orchestra of Venezuela for a sing-along of a now-eternal stadium anthem. They played the White Stripes' Seven Nation Army with the Muppets Band, Dr. Teeth, and the Electric Mayhem, with Animal, of course, pounding out the drum line. One of Afrobeat's hottest stars, Burna Boy, from Nigeria, joined the queen of World Cup anthems, Shakira, for their official World Cup 2026 song, Die Die. It was a feel-good, family-friendly procession of fan favorites. There wasn't much of a through line in the spectacle, save for some broadly inspiring strokes like togetherness, unity, love. It was an 11-minute parade of celebrity cameos and references to memes from this year's Cup and other feel-good soccer moments, like a Ted Lasso reference. Justin Bieber sang his Everything Hallelujah with a few new lyrics to mark the occasion. It's the World Cup Hallelujah. The show was a vehicle for FIFA's charity arm, the FIFA Global Citizen Education Fund. The charity's goal is to raise $100 million to expand education and soccer access for children worldwide. At the end of the show, kids from Staten Island's PS22 chorus sang alongside Coldplay's Chris Martin in a riot of rainbow colors with an enormous banner emblazoned with the word love. FIFA invited fans to visit the charity's website, which asks fans to, quote, use the power of love to defeat poverty and defend the planet. In more normal times, that would be a rather apolitical goal. But at this game, which was attended by President Trump and Melania Trump, messaging about rainbows, global unity, and good sportsmanship comes with an inescapable side of politics. Anastasia Tsilkas, NPR News, New York.
17: 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America, get ready to meet America. 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
8: 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I'm John Davis. Ahead, it's been several years now since generative AI burst into the mainstream, and since then, people and companies have had to learn how to adapt to this new technology. For some, artificial intelligence is exciting, a way to make work easier and more productive, but for others, it's something to fear. This powerful tool that could completely upend the workforce and strip people of their jobs. We'll hear from an expert who studies how organizations can navigate those challenges. That's in the Marketplace Morning Report coming up in about 8 minutes. There's a chance of isolated storms this morning with a few showers possible this afternoon. Highs in the lower 90s. It's 8:43. Good morning.
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8: Live from WGCU News, I'm John Davis. Glades County has been the recipient of free assistance on fire calls from neighboring Okeechobee County for years, but that may be ending. WGCU's Eileen Kelly reports.
22: The Glades County Fire Department is made up of mostly volunteers and a handful of full-time career staff. Its northeastern neighbor, Okeechobee County, steps in as needed. Last year, Okeechobee made 240 emergency runs in eastern Glades County, all for free. But that is likely to change. Here's the chairman of the Okeechobee County Board of County Commissioners, David Hazelleaf, addressing the matter with his counterparts in Glades County recently.
23: Thank you for letting us be here. We want to be good neighbors, you know, and we've shared services back and forth. But at this point, you know, we probably need to be compensated for the service that we will provide to you.
22: Glades commissioners were told at a budget workshop that the county would need to pay Okeechobee roughly $650,000 to continue having Okeechobee step in for calls around the Buckhead Ridge area. Though that figure could change pending further review, it dwarfs in comparison to the millions it would cost to build a station around Lake Okeechobee and outfit the station with trucks and equipment and hire two full-time firefighters and two full-time EMS workers. Glades County Commission Chairman Tim Stanley called the $650,000 pitch from his neighbors a good deal.
24: I can't blame Okeechobee for coming and wanting, because that they are the only fire protection and ambulance service that we had on that end of the county. I mean, they respond, but I mean, their citizens are paying this right now and they're coming out and doing ours for free. I'm sure their citizens found out that we were getting free service. Very happy, but
22: the matter is expected to be addressed again at upcoming budget workshops. For WGCU News, this is Eileen Kelly.
8: The Catholic Diocese of Venice, which serves 10 counties and about 260,000 people, has a new bishop. WGCU Culture and Connections reporter Elizabeth Andargi reports on the ordination ceremony for the new bishop.
25: I, Emilio Biosca Agüero, having been promoted to the See of Venice in Florida, with firm faith, believe, profess each and everything that is contained in the symbol of faith.
26: It's incredibly powerful and moving when you can feel their great faith, and that is contagious. So to be able to be present at this moment strengthens my faith, and I think everyone here will feel that today.
27: What Karen Barry Schwartz, Director of Communications for the Diocese of Venice, is describing is an episcopal ordination, a rite that elevates a priest to bishop. It doesn't happen often, and for the Diocese of Venice, it hadn't happened in almost 20 years. The ritual begins with solemn vespers, an evening prayer service featuring choirs from the diocese's Haitian, Hispanic, and Vietnamese communities. Then comes the main event, the ordination and installation of Bishop Emilio Biosca Agüero, who will now lead an estimated 260,000 Catholics across 10 counties and will succeed Bishop Frank Duane, who is retiring at 75, as required by canon law.
2: It was time. I've always been a strong believer in assignments. You can only contribute so much, and then it's time to move on. And 20 years, that's a long run. Time for a change.
27: For Maria del Carmen Biosca, mother of the new bishop, it was an emotional change.
3: I couldn't believe that this was going to happen. And it was very touching when we went and blessed him. When he asked me, "Are you going to bless me?" That really hit me. Because I never saw, I'm not used to bless him. I'm usually receive his blessing.
27: His younger sister, Elena Biosca Doyle, says the moment was a mirror as much as a milestone.
5: It makes you look at your own life, and he sets that bar really high. And so it's a way of looking, well, if he's giving these things up, and he's giving up his physical things, and he's giving up his life to the Lord, how am I living my life? What am I going to do for the Lord?
27: Bishop Biosca now leads 61 parishes, 10 missions, and 15 schools across the Diocese of Venice. For WGCU News, I'm Elizabeth Andargi.
8: Naples is among the top three most expensive areas in the state, exceeding the state average by more than 5 cents. A report from the AAA Auto Club finds that as of last Friday, Naples drivers are paying $4 a gallon for gas. The only more expensive fuel was being sold in the West Palm Beach, Boca Raton region at $4.10 a gallon. AAA says Florida drivers saw a sharp spike in gas prices last week as oil markets reacted to geopolitical tensions in the Middle East and strong summer demand for fuel. Friday's average price of $3.96 per gallon was the highest daily average since early June. This is WGCU News.
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9: From Marketplace in Washington, I'm Kimberly Adams. We're more than a week into renewed fighting between the U.S. and Iran after the ceasefire collapsed. The escalation is starting to show up at the gas pump, sending prices up to more than $4 a gallon, according to AAA. Marketplace's Nancy Marshall-Genzer has the details.
10: AAA says the national average price for a gallon of regular gas is now just over $4. That's 13 cents a gallon more than we were paying last week. The average price a year ago was $3.14 a gallon. As the U.S. continues airstrikes on Iran, Iran has been attacking ships in the Strait of Hormuz, claiming they're using unauthorized routes. Iran's Revolutionary Guard says no oil, gas, or fertilizer can go through the strait as long as the U.S. attacks continue. AAA says the price of diesel fuel is now above $5 a gallon. That's partly because Russia is banning exports of some of its refined products after Ukrainian strikes on its refineries. Russia is now trying to import diesel, adding to demand. I'm Nancy Marshall-Genzer for Marketplace.
9: Brent crude is now trading at $88.57 a barrel, and West Texas Intermediate crude is at $82.60 a barrel. Apple and Nvidia are neck and neck for the title of the world's most valuable company, not because Apple is gaining in value, but because Nvidia's stock is losing value. Investors have been selling off the chipmaker's shares. It's part of a broader market rethink over how much artificial intelligence-related companies should actually be worth. Marketplace's Nova Safo has more.
4: When Apple briefly overtook NVIDIA on Friday as the world's most valuable company, Daniel Newman, CEO of the tech advisory firm The Futurum Group, had a pithy response.
11: I actually tweeted something out that just had one word, and it said, dumb.
4: Because, he says, while Apple will likely keep selling lots of iPhones and make lots of money,
11: it's not anywhere close to what we expect NVIDIA to do in the future years.
4: Newman says what's happening in the markets now is that investors are growing a bit more cautious after 2 years of exuberance over AI. Darren Acemoglu of MIT, who researches the economic underpinnings of the AI boom, says caution is warranted.
12: The whole industry could have a shakeup.
4: A shakeup that would happen if profits, when and if they materialize, don't justify the enormous spending on AI, forecast at $2.5 trillion globally this year alone.
12: I don't think anybody has come up with a reasonable scenario in which in 2 or 3 years' time, we're going to see $1 trillion of revenue.
4: Meanwhile, there are questions about whether big tech firms will keep spending massively to build data centers. Daniel Newman of the Futurum Group says earnings reports this week from Alphabet, Microsoft, Meta, and others will be key.
11: Everybody's been kind of waiting for who blinks. Is any of these hyperscalers going to say, we're not going to spend what we said we're going to spend?
4: If they say that, he says, that would likely spark a further sell-off in stocks related to the AI build-out. I'm Novosavo for Marketplace.
9: Let's do the numbers. Dow, S&P, and NASDAQ futures are up in the 0.1% to 0.8% range, with the Dow future up 65 points. The 10-year Treasury yield is also up at 4.56%. Marketplace Morning Report is supported by NinjaOne, unifying IT operations for businesses globally with solutions to support IT resilience and operational efficiency. Unify IT. Simplify work. NinjaOne. The ups and downs of tech stocks are one part of the AI story, but another is the way that technology has been rapidly changing the way businesses and their employees operate over the last few years. Linda Hill is a professor at Harvard Business School. She studies how organizations navigate moments of technological change like this and advises companies on how to do it well. I recently spoke with Professor Hill at the Aspen Institute Business and Society Summit, where this was a major theme. I asked her how the companies she's studying are viewing AI and how the conversation about it has changed.
13: Well, I'm going to quote one leader in particular who wasn't speaking specifically about AI, but was talking to me about digital transformation. But I think now with AI, it really captures what I'm hearing. He said that leading today is like leading through a fog. What does it mean to lead when you can't see, when you have no vision? So we talk about really the leadership of AI as being a kind of leadership that requires a different mindset. It's not about pathfinding, saying, I know where we're going, and I just got to figure out how to get us there, which is really, really hard. But leaders are telling me is they don't know really where we're going, and they certainly don't know how they're going to get us there. So we call it wayfinding. And most leaders who like to have a vision and communicate it, inspire people to follow them, don't feel too comfortable about being in that position.
9: So what are you advising them to do?
13: I think one of the things we're advising them to do is really focus in on building a culture where people will be able to work in the new ways required to use these tools to make a difference to customers and other stakeholders. So that's about building the capabilities in your organization that people need to be able to embrace a new technology. And there really are three. Can your organization collaborate, and can your organization experiment and learn? Now, many organizations are quite siloed and not so good at collaboration, but everyone tells us to use these tools correctly. You must be able to collaborate across an organization because it's horizontal work that needs to be done, not vertical work, if you're really going to use these tools to change your enterprise.
9: What are some of the biggest mistakes you see organizations and leaders making as they try to bring these tools into their organizations?
13: One of the biggest mistakes, and they're not making it quite as much, is many leaders first thought of this AI as a technology, and it was about how do we get this technology to work. They now understand it's really about people and cultural transformation. So they are moving towards thinking about what's the experience of our employee or our employees using these technologies. And the experiences vary, as we just talked about. And they need to be bridgers. So as one of the leaders described to us, he needs to be a bridger to close the gap between those people who are more excited and those people who are quite terrified. Because what you really want people to be is maybe curious, but cautious.
9: Linda Hill is a professor of business administration at the Harvard Business School. Thank you so much for sharing your expertise.
13: Thank you for having me.
9: We've got more coverage of AI and its impact on the economy. 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
8: 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I'm John Davis. This morning at 10 on 1A, a new book based on interviews with more than 100 dissidents worldwide reveals what it takes to build an effective protest movement. And at 2 o'clock on Gulf Coast Life, 1 year ago this Saturday, a group of Southwest Floridians launched a movement to find ways to embed compassion into the fabric of Fort Myers. Based on the nationwide compassionate community movement, the idea is to bring people from all walks of life together for conversations about the benefits of and need for compassion. We'll check in with three members ahead of their 12th community conversation on Saturday. The BBC NewsHour comes your way next. It's 9 o'clock. Good morning.
14: Welcome to NewsHour. It's live from the BBC World Service in London. I'm Tim Franks. Today, Andy Burnham becomes Britain's fifth Prime Minister in 4 years.
15: Let us make this the moment when Britain starts to believe again. The moment we bring back hope.
14: A new name, a new style, but what else is going to change? We'll hear from a supporter, a former government insider, and get a sense of how the rest of the world might view Prime Minister Burnham. Also, Spain are champions of the world. It was the biggest, longest football World Cup. Was it worth it?
16: I think if you're FIFA, and you will see it as the most profitable World Cup ever, they'll be doing Mexican, American and Canadian waves with absolute delight.
14: But what about the fans? We'll hear about Ukraine's conscription crisis and the cockroaches marching in Delhi. All that after the news.
9: BBC News with Emily Thomas. Andy Burnham has become Britain's seventh Prime Minister in a decade after accepting an invitation from King Charles to form a government. In a speech in Downing Street, Mr. Burnham said Britain needed to show the world that it could regain stability. He said the challenge was to build a new political and economic model.
15: That can do something to give people some breathing space now, some help with the cost of living. And I will set out some of those measures starting tomorrow, including how we pay for them.
9: Here's our political correspondent, Rob Watson.
17: He repeated themes that we've already heard before, that we heard on Friday when he became leader of the Labour Party, two central themes. One, a classic theme of the left, and that is for more state intervention. I mean, exactly how that's going to work, we don't know, or how it would be costed. And then the second big idea that he's long had is for more devolution. In other words, Britain is a very centralised country, that his idea is that you move power and money, resources, out of London to the rest of the country in order to try and make people basically happier and to get the economy growing.
9: The outgoing Prime Minister Keir Starmer pledged full support to his successor. The appointment of senior cabinet ministers will begin later today. A survey has found that most asylum seekers sent by Australia to the island of Nauru for processing are unable to afford food. More than 100 people are currently being held there. The government says the payments are reviewed regularly, as Isabella Bull reports.
18: Asylum seekers on Nauru are not allowed to work while they wait to be processed. They receive $180 every 2 weeks from the Australian government for food, water and internet, but say that's not enough. A survey by the Asylum Seeker Resource Centre found almost all of the detainees are regularly skipping meals to make ends meet due to the high cost of the food imports Nauru relies on.
9: Donald Trump says Iran has been hit very hard by the
0: ninth night in a row of US airstrikes. He said the latest attacks were in honour of the three American soldiers killed in recent days in Jordan and Iraq. Iran, meanwhile, has continued to target US interests in the Gulf. Sirens have been sounding in Kuwait and Bahrain to warn of incoming fire. Iran's Revolutionary Guard Corps said it had also attacked two oil tankers trying to transit the Strait of Hormuz. The Palestinian group Hamas has named its former chief negotiator Khalil al-Khaya as its new leader. He's the first person appointed to the position since Yahya Sinwar was killed by the Israeli army in Gaza 2 years ago. You're listening to the latest world news from the BBC.
8: Live from WGCU News, I'm John Davis. Artificial intelligence is one of the big issues this election cycle, especially in Florida's gubernatorial race. The technology is frequently discussed and debated on the campaign trail. Meanwhile, a pro-AI super PAC has pledged millions of dollars to support Republican candidate Byron Donalds. University of Central Florida political scientist Aubrey Jewett says it's not too surprising, considering he's the GOP frontrunner who has been endorsed by President Trump.
1: I think they care about Florida's governor's race and Florida overall because we're such a huge state. And what Florida might do in terms of regulation could have a big impact on the AI industry.
8: Other GOP candidates have accused Donalds of being too in favor of data centers, which power AI, but Donalds has recently struck a more critical tone. Influencer brothers Andrew and Tristan Tate are scheduled to appear before a federal magistrate in Miami today. The AP reports they were arrested Saturday on rape and sex trafficking charges in the United Kingdom. British prosecutors are seeking to extradite the brothers. The offenses are alleged to have occurred between July 2010 and August 2017, according to Britain's Crown Prosecution Service. Their lawyers say the brothers deny the allegations. And today is the deadline to change your party affiliation or to register to vote in Florida's August 18th primary election. Pasco County Election Supervisor

0: I'm Todd Zwillick. Today on our series, If You Can Keep It, stories and warnings from more than 100 dissidents who fought against authoritarianism worldwide. What they have in common, according to a new book, is the courage to stand up and speak up in the face of significant personal risk.
1: As long as we are determined and united, there can definitely be a brighter future.
0: How people around the world are taking up the challenge to preserve democracy or advocate for other changes. But first, election officials respond to the president's latest efforts to undermine the integrity of U.S. elections. That's after the news.
2: Live from NPR News in Washington, I'm Libby Casey. The U.S. Department of Defense says another service member has been killed in the war with Iran, and it has identified two other casualties of an Iranian attack in Jordan Friday. NPR's Jane Araf has details.
3: Central Command says a service member was killed in a controlled detonation of an Iranian drone in the Kurdistan region of Iraq. And the Pentagon announced the names of two military personnel killed in an Iranian missile strike Friday on an airbase in Jordan. It said they were First Lieutenant Tyler James Feehan, 25, of Ava Beach, Hawaii. Private Isabella Gonzalez of Carrollton, Texas, died a day later. She was 19. Both were with Air Defense Artillery Regiments. The U.S. military says 17 service people have now been killed in the war with Iran. Iran says about 3,000 Iranians have been killed, many of them civilians. Jane Araf, NPR News, Amman.
2: The United Kingdom has a new prime minister. Andy Burnham took office today, replacing Keir Starmer, who was ousted by his own centre-left Labour Party. NPR's Lauren Frayer reports from London.
4: In his first speech as Prime Minister, Andy Burnham acknowledged that he is the seventh occupant of 10 Downing Street in a decade and said he wants to restore confidence in this country.
5: Britain needs to show the world that we can regain our stability once again.
4: He pledged to, quote, re-industrialize Britain, build more public housing, end what he called rough sleeping, homelessness, and announced plans Tuesday to address rising costs of living. His predecessor Starmer said he's giving Burnham his full support as he reverts to what they call a backbencher in Parliament. Lauren Frayer, NPR News, London.
2: Maine Democrats are entering the final stretch to nominate a new candidate to challenge Republican Senator Susan Collins this November. A frontrunner has emerged to replace Graham Plattner, who dropped out of the race this month after being accused of rape, which he denies. Maine Public's Steve Missler reports.
6: Former Maine Senate President Troy Jackson held a commanding lead of delegates after the weekend's party caucuses. While those delegates aren't bound to Jackson, most have already said they'll back him at this coming Saturday's nomination convention. Should he secure the nomination, Jackson will push a progressive platform championed by his longtime ally, Vermont Senator Bernie Sanders. The 58-year-old logger has been involved in Maine politics for more than 20 years and has become a strong ally of labor unions and activists, many of whom were elected as convention delegates over the weekend. For NPR News, I'm Steve Missler in Sanford, Maine.
2: Vice President J.D. Vance and Second Lady Usha Vance have welcomed their fourth child, a boy named Alec Neil Vance. He is the first baby born to a sitting vice president in more than 150 years. This is NPR News.
7: Live for WGCU News, I'm Emma Rodriguez. The city of Gainesville is being called on to denounce ICE in the area. WUFT's Stryker Anderson reports the public was hoping commissioners would adopt an initiative last week to do just that.
8: It's called the Gainesville Neighbor Immigrant Inclusion Initiative, or GINI, and it asks local leaders to oppose ICE operations in the city and county. While commissioners say they support local immigrant communities, they were hesitant to take a stance. Gainesville Mayor Harvey Ward says doing so may draw more negative attention from the state or federal government.
9: I get emotionally why that matters. But the real effect of that from a force of law perspective is nothing.
8: The program's organizers say the city needs to publicly defend immigrants.
10: Focus has been on the potential harm passing our resolution may cause, rather than the very real harm that has been impacting thousands of our neighbors for over a year and a half.
8: Gainesville leaders say they'll reconsider the anti-ICE initiative at a later commission meeting. I'm Stryker Anderson in Gainesville.
7: Taylor Farms has expanded a voluntary recall of its iceberg lettuce products sourced from central Mexico because of a potential link to the multi-state cyclospora outbreak that sickened people across the U.S., including here in Florida. The AP reports the California-based company says products within the potential to be contaminated with the diarrhea-causing parasite were shipped to 27 states, including Florida, Texas, Pennsylvania, and Illinois. Last week, U.S. health officials identified lettuce from a supplier in Mexico as a source of cyclospora contamination in food served at Taco Bell restaurants in five Midwestern states. So far this year, cyclospora has sickened at least 1,645 people in the U.S. and hospitalized 141, according to the CDC, which is investigating more than 5,000 additional illnesses that may be linked to the parasite.
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7: 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I'm Todd Zwillick. It's 1A. 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
8: Have you ever heard of a hag?
9: 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She followed him on land.

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9: I'm Indira Lakshmanan. It's Here and Now. Coming up, the World Cup ends and the Spaniards reign supreme. We reflect on a tense final game, an exhilarating tournament, and ask, could this be the beginning of a new era for soccer in the U.S.?
8: Also, the U.S. releases the names of two service members killed in Jordan by Iranian fire. Another American has now died in Iraq, and we'll have the latest on the escalating conflict in the Mideast.
9: And Hollywood didn't have a show about nerds hooked on video games, so actor Felicia Day made one herself.
4: I'm a woman in her 40s who loves video games, and there is not even a peep of a person like me on a TV show.
9: Coming up, Here and Now.
8: The news is first.
10: Live from NPR News, I'm Lakshmi Singh. The U.S. military carried out a wave of airstrikes in Iran over the weekend and said a third U.S. service member had been killed in military operations since Friday. Iran retaliated with attacks on Bahrain, home of the U.S. Navy's Fifth Fleet, and says it disabled two oil tankers that attempted to transit the Strait of Hormuz without Iran's permission. Global oil prices remain elevated, at one point topping more than $90 per barrel. A new British prime minister now occupies 10 Downing Street. Labour Party leader Andy Burnham has taken the reins after he met with King Charles III at Buckingham Palace. Former Prime Minister Keir Starmer tendered his resignation to the monarch in his final remarks today, as Prime Minister Starmer defended his administration.
11: I am confident that Britain is now stronger and fairer than it was 2 years ago.
10: But Starmer was unable to survive a series of political missteps and internal party strife. Congo says the Ebola has killed 37 people between Friday and Saturday alone, driving up the overall death toll in Congo to at least 930 in the fastest-growing Ebola outbreak on record. There is no approved vaccine or treatment for the virus that caused the latest wave of illnesses and deaths. President Trump says the new Air Force One will be temporarily taken out of commission after security concerns were raised about its defense systems. That reporting has become a news story in its own right. NPR's Danielle Kurtzleben with more.
12: Trump told reporters yesterday that the plane, which his White House received from Qatar, is going to be getting upgrades.
13: You know, it has a lot of capability, but as I understand it, in about a month or so, they're going to send it to have it be maxed out. So they're going to be sending it and they'll have it be maxed out. It'll take about a month.
12: Experts have told NPR that the newer jet probably lacks some defensive capabilities other Air Force One planes have, like missile detection, because of how quickly it was retrofitted. The administration has subpoenaed multiple New York Times journalists over their reporting that the Secret Service urged Trump to take an older Air Force One home from a recent trip to Turkey. Danielle Kurtzleben, NPR News.
10: Happy mayhem at a watch party in Madrid, captured by AP. At the moment, the Spanish men's team defeated Argentina 1-0 and clinched the FIFA World Cup title last night for the first time since 2010. The champion's prize is $51 million. Argentina got $34 million, while the third and fourth place teams, England and France, go home with $30 million and $28 million, respectively. U.S. stocks are mixed this hour. The Dow down 119 points. 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
14: And live for WGCU News, I'm Emma Rodriguez. Glades County has been the recipient of free assistance on fire calls from neighboring Okeechobee County for years, but that may be ending. WGCU's Eileen Kelly reports.
15: The Glades County Fire Department is made up of mostly volunteers and a handful of full-time career staff. Its northeastern neighbor, Okeechobee County, steps in as needed. Last year, Okeechobee made 240 emergency runs in eastern Glades County, all for free. But that is likely to change. Here's the chairman of the Okeechobee County Board of County Commissioners, David Hazelleaf, addressing the matter with his counterparts in Glades County recently.
16: Thank you for letting us be here. We want to be good neighbors. You know, and we've shared services back and forth, but at this point, you know, we probably need to be compensated for the service that we will provide to you.
15: Glades commissioners were told at a budget workshop that the county would need to pay Okeechobee roughly $650,000 to continue having Okeechobee step in for calls around the Buckhead Ridge area. Though that figure could change pending further review, it dwarfs in comparison to the millions it would cost to build a station around Lake Okeechobee and outfit the station with trucks and equipment and hire two full-time firefighters and two full-time EMS workers. Glades County Commission Chairman Tim Stanley called the $650,000 pitch from his neighbors a good deal.
17: I can't blame Okeechobee for coming and wanting, because that they are the only fire protection and ambulance service that we had on that end of the county. I mean, they respond, but I mean, their citizens are paying this right now and they're coming out and doing ours for free. I'm sure their citizens found out that we were getting free service. Very happy, but
15: the matter is expected to be addressed again at upcoming budget workshops. For WGCU News, this is Eileen Kelly.
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9: I'm Indira Lakshmanan in Boston. It's Here and Now. The Pentagon has released the names of two U.S. service members killed in an Iranian attack on a military base in Jordan on Friday. They are 25-year-old First Lieutenant Tyler James Feehan of Hawaii and 19-year-old Private Isabella Gonzalez of Texas. A third American soldier not yet identified died in northern Iraq on Saturday.
19: The U.S. and Iran have exchanged airstrikes now for 9 days in a row, even as mediators are trying to diffuse tensions. Joining us now is Here and Now security analyst Jim Walsh, senior researcher at the MIT Security Studies Program. Hey, Jim.
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19: These attacks seem to be expanding across the region.
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1: Researchers estimate that tens of thousands have died in Africa due to cuts in U.S. foreign aid. 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
9: From NPR and WBUR Boston, I'm Indira Lakshmanan.
10: And I'm Scott Tong. This is Here and Now. Coming up, after another weekend of wildfires blew smoky air across much of the U.S., we'll talk about why and whether it's the new norm.
9: Also, pressure on immigration enforcement as Democratic senators demand immediate, independent, transparent investigations into the two most recent fatal shootings by ICE officers.
10: And Detroit signature foods are quick-filling meals for workers. I tried a few.
11: Mike's Ham Shop is still one of the original ham shops in the city.
12: One large ham sandwich. Can we do cheese on that, please?
10: And I attempted to make a Coney Island hot dog.
13: No, what the heck is that?
14: You don't have to scoop it. You can just...
13: No, just a dollop.
10: Lousy chef, tasty dog, coming up here and now.
8: The news is first.
15: Live from NPR News, I'm Lakshmi Singh. The Department of Defense says another service member has been killed in the war with Iran, and it has identified two other casualties of an Iranian attack in Jordan Friday. We have more from NPR's Jane Arath.
16: Central Command says a service member was killed in a controlled detonation of an Iranian drone in the Kurdistan region of Iraq. And the Pentagon announced the names of two military personnel killed in an Iranian missile strike Friday on an airbase in Jordan. It said they were First Lieutenant Tyler James Feehan, 25, of Ava Beach, Hawaii. Private Isabella Gonzalez of Carrollton, Texas, died a day later. She was 19. Both were with Air Defense Artillery Regiments. The U.S. military says 17 service people have now been killed in the war with Iran. Iran says about 3,000 Iranians have been killed, many of them civilians. Jane Araf, NPR News, Amman.
15: As the U.S. war with Iran escalates, the impact on energy is noticeable with gas prices going back up. AAA says on average, people are once again paying more than $4 for a gallon of regular gasoline. The source of the rapidly expanding cyclospora outbreaks in multiple states remain murky after regulators reviewed and retracted a previous test tracing the parasite to lettuce grown by one company. We have the latest from NPR's Yuki Noguchi.
17: The Food and Drug Administration and other investigators have been trying to trace the possible source of cyclospora. The diarrhea-causing disease is linked to 94 hospitalizations and 1,600 confirmed cases, plus thousands of suspected ones across 34 states. Late last week, Taylor Farms recalled iceberg lettuce grown and processed in Mexico, including from Taco Bell and Walmart stores. The FDA still tells consumers to avoid the product, though the agency agency has retracted its initial test results, calling the finding a false positive. The pathogen can be challenging to trace with its weeks-long incubation period. Yuki Noguchi, NPR News.
15: The Spanish men's soccer team have returned home heroes after they dethroned Argentina 1-0 to win the FIFA World Cup title. Today, the players were greeted by massive crowds gathered in Madrid, including around the prime minister's official residence. Spain's victory was the second for the country since 2010. Second Lady Usha Vance and Vice President J.D. Vance welcomed a baby boy yesterday, first child to be born to a sitting vice president in more than 150 years. U.S. stocks are mixed this hour. The Dow's down more than 100 points. It's NPR News.
14: And live from the WGCU newsroom in Fort Myers, I'm Emma Rodriguez. Big Arts on Sanibel Island is gearing up for a site-specific mural project that will take 6 weeks to install. WGCU Arts reporter Tom Hall has details.
18: Last year, four local artists created a mammoth mural that encompassed the entire Dunham Family Gallery at Big Arts. Birds Know Words was as tall as a person and as long as a football field. It was such a huge success that Big Arts is doing it again, says marketing director Megan Giovanni.
19: In August, we're going to have four different artists in the Dunham Family Gallery collaborating to work over the course of 6 weeks, painting and drawing all around the walls. And the fun part about this is people can stop in and see the artists at work sporadically, and they can kind of watch the exhibit come together.
18: This year's project is called Currents, and the muralist will be Big Arts Gallery Director Wilson McCray, Maria Pia Malerba, Shah Hajibi, and Macy Knoll. Florida Southwestern State College digital arts professor Day Kim will add digital projections to the final product.
19: Sometimes you can walk in and there's two of them here. Sometimes there's one of them here. Sometimes all four of them are here. They do give updates when all four of them are going to be working together, and we do post that on our social media pages.
18: Watching the mural take shape over time is enthralling, and viewing the completed artwork is magical.
19: We actually do a closing reception for it. So after the artwork is completed and the gallery is done, everyone comes in to see the final product. And it's really fun. A lot of the community came out last year.
18: The closing reception will be at 5 p.m. on Friday, October 30th. Follow Big Arts on Facebook and Instagram for updates. For WGCU News, I'm Tom Hall.
14: Naples is among the top three most expensive areas in the state for gas, exceeding the state average by more than 5 cents. A report from the AAA Auto Club finds that as of last Friday, Naples drivers are paying $4 a gallon for gas. The only more expensive fuel was being sold in the West Palm Beach, Boca Raton region at $4.10 a gallon. 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Good afternoon.
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22: I'm Indira Lakshmanan in Boston. It's Here and Now. Should ICE officers wear body cameras? That is the question the man overseeing immigration enforcement is being asked following public outcry over the latest two fatal shootings by ICE officers this month, one in Houston, the other in Maine. Here's President Trump's border czar, Tom Homan, on Fox News yesterday.
23: I want officers to wear body cameras. I want the American people to see what the officers saw when they took that action.
22: Joining me now is John Sandweg, a former acting ICE director who served under then-President Barack Obama. John, welcome back.
24: Yeah, thanks, Adira.
22: All right. So Tom Homan referred to the body cameras. We understand that, you know, the officers were supposed to be wearing those. The agency got millions of dollars from Congress for body cameras. Why are they still not wearing them?
24: You know, Adair, it's hard to say. I mean, obviously, the administration is kind of pointing the finger at the government shutdown here. But the reality is, as you know, the agency's really never been more flush with cash. Not only were they appropriated money directly for the body cameras, but also these tens of billions of

0: Harriet Clark was 11 months old when her mother was a getaway driver in the infamous 1981 robbery of a Brinks truck. The robbers were members of radical offshoots of the Weather Underground and the Black Panthers. For the next 37 years, Harriet spent Saturdays visiting her mother in prison. Her new novel is based on that. She's on the next Fresh Air. Join us.
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5: It's Here and Now. There's no federal law mandating that manufacturers recycle old batteries from electric vehicles, although some states are moving forward with their own legislation. But here's the thing. If you dump old EV batteries into a landfill, they become hazardous waste. If you recycle them, you recover valuable minerals. But there's a problem. As NPR's Camila Domonoske reports, the economics of battery recycling don't always work out.
6: Okay, are you there?
7: Thomas Andrade called me from his family's salvage yard in Massachusetts as workers prepped Chevy Volt batteries to ship out for recycling. The T-shaped batteries, more than 5 feet long, were very carefully strapped down to a pallet. And you do have to be careful because lithium batteries can catch fire.
6: I would still put that one there, too. Two here and then three over.
7: Yeah. Salvage yards make money by taking old cars apart and finding value in them. Parts that can be reused, scrap metal worth some money. And there are valuable minerals in these batteries. Andrade's sending them to a battery recycler who will shred them into something called black mass, a powder rich in lithium and nickel and manganese and cobalt. So how much money will the salvage yard make off this deal? Well, none.
6: The good thing with these is they'll at least take them at no expense. However, there's no revenue.
7: And Andrade feels pretty lucky to get $0. Meanwhile, across the state, Brian Bashand of Westover Salvage Yard was staring at another EV battery. This one, roughly the size and shape of a mattress, was from Tesla. It could be a moneymaker if a Tesla driver buys it as a replacement battery.
8: I think ours is priced at like $1,200 because when we try to price our parts to sell, we don't run a museum here.
7: But so far, this might as well be a museum piece. No one's buying it. His other option is to make like Andrade and ship it off to a recycler. He's priced it out.
8: That was going to cost me, if it was just one battery, $1,800 in total.
7: That's right. He'll either make more than $1,000 or he'll be out of pocket $1,800. Shipping hazardous materials is expensive, and the battery recycler will charge him just to accept the thing.
8: This is a liability. No one's paying me for it. I have to pay to get rid of it.
7: This problem of unwanted EV batteries piling up is expected to get worse. EV batteries are lasting longer than expected, so there haven't been a ton to recycle. Yet. That will change as sales increase and years go by. And the batteries are changing, too. Pricey minerals, like nickel and cobalt, are increasingly being replaced by cheaper minerals, like iron phosphate. That's great if you're buying a battery, but a big problem if you're recycling one. David Kleneski is the CEO of Serba Solutions, one of those recyclers that shreds batteries to recover the minerals.
9: You know, there's really no value in recycling iron phosphate, unfortunately.
7: The lithium can still be recovered, but without profitable stuff like nickel to sell, a company like Serba needs to charge money to recycle that battery.
9: Because that's covering our cost to process them and to be able to try to make a little bit of margin.
7: This is a nationwide issue. When recycling is expensive, not recycling becomes tempting. And it's dangerous for EV batteries to pile up unrecycled.
10: There's really a risk of those batteries catching fire, becoming damaged, and that's a huge cost and also just a huge safety risk.
7: Jessica Dunn is with the Union of Concerned Scientists. She says EV batteries are already showing up in landfills, which is, to be clear, illegal.
10: But they end up there anyway, and then that cost falls on a public entity to try to deal with it.
7: Colorado is trying to get ahead of the problem. Katie Wallace is a state senator who co-sponsored a new law designed to make sure EV batteries get recycled.
11: It mandates that the manufacturers be responsible for that collection and that responsible recycling.
7: If there's a battery that no one wants, then the manufacturer who initially sold it, GM or Tesla or whoever, will have to pick it up for free and make sure it gets recycled. Salvage yard operators like Andrade and Bashand won't be on the hook. Wallace says that should bring peace of mind to EV drivers, a lot of whom aren't just trying to save money on gas, they're also trying to do the right thing environmentally.
11: They're doing their best to make it so that we are not impacting climate change even further, and this helps them do that.
7: Colorado's new law was backed by environmental groups, salvage yards, battery recyclers, and by major automakers who emphasize that they'll need the minerals from those batteries for future vehicles. The whole supply chain has a vested interest in making sure old EV batteries become resources, not burdens. Camila Domonoske, NPR News.
12: The Pentagon has identified two U.S. service members killed over the weekend in the war with Iran. Tyler James Feehan, first lieutenant of Eva Beach, Hawaii, age 25, and 19-year-old Private Isabella Gonzalez of Carrollton, Texas.
13: Another service member is missing in Jordan. The U.S. says unidentified remains are being examined. A fourth American soldier, not yet publicly identified, died in Iraq on Saturday during the controlled detonation of a downed Iranian drone. So far, 17 U.S. military personnel have been reported killed and 430 wounded since the U.S. and Israel launched war on Iran in February. Iran says at least 3,000 Iranians have died in the war.
12: Here and Now is a production of NPR and WBUR. I'm Scott Tong in Washington, D.C.
13: And I'm Indira Lakshmanan in Boston. This is Here and Now.
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0: One year ago, a small group of people embarked on a mission to make Southwest Florida a more compassionate community. They've held a series of conversations about ways to build compassion into solutions to the problems we're facing.
2: Our hope is that people will take a moment and reflect about who do you want to be in your community? Do you want to be a purveyor of kindness and compassion? Or do you want to be somebody who's promoting anger and division? I think most people want to be part of a positive community and really do believe in making this a more compassionate community.
0: That's Dr. Maria Rocca, founding director of FGCU's Roots of Compassion and Kindness Center and one of the leaders of the Compassionate Southwest Florida group. She joins us today along with two fellow members to talk about the work they've been doing and the anniversary they're celebrating. But first, this news.
22: Live from NPR News, I'm Lakshmi Singh. President Trump is expected to attend the dignified transfer of two service members killed in the war with Iran. NPR's Hadil Alshalchi has more.
23: The U.S. military said another U.S. service member was killed in action in northern Iraq on Saturday. The member was killed during a controlled detonation of unexploded ordnance from a downed Iranian drone. Another member was wounded in that incident. It also said that it found unidentified remains at the same location in Jordan, where two service members were killed in action and another went missing. It was unclear whether this person was a U.S. service member or not. This brings the total number of U.S. service members killed in this war to 17. More than 400 have been injured. Iranian officials said over 3,000 people have been killed in this war, with at least 50 in these latest rounds of strikes. Hadil Alshalchi, NPR News, Istanbul.
22: A federal judge is temporarily blocking Paramount's attempt to acquire Warner Brothers Discovery. Today, the court imposed a 14-day pause as a coalition of state attorneys general sue to derail the deal they have called anti-competitive. Paramount says delaying the transaction will harm entertainment workers. For each calendar day, the merger is delayed after September 30th. Paramount CEO David Ellison would be on the hook for a 25-cent per share ticking fee that amounts to about $7 million a day. The United Kingdom has a new prime minister. Andy Burnham took office today, replacing Keir Starmer, who was ousted by his own centre-left Labour Party. NPR's Lauren Frere has this from London.
24: In his first speech as Prime Minister, Andy Burnham acknowledged that he is the seventh occupant of 10 Downing Street in a decade and said he wants to restore confidence in this country.
25: Britain needs to show the world that we can regain our stability once again.
24: He pledged to, quote, re-industrialize Britain, build more public housing, end what he called rough sleeping, homelessness, and announce plans Tuesday to address rising costs of living. His predecessor Starmer said he's giving Burnham his full support as he reverts to what they call a backbencher in Parliament. Lauren Freyer, NPR News, London.
22: A Mississippi teenager whose body was found after a July 4th boat trip is being remembered today at a memorial service. Nolan Wells' family and civil rights leaders are calling for justice as they search for answers about how he died. Here's NPR's Kristen Wright.
26: Wells' death has drawn national attention and demands for a fair investigation. The case has renewed longstanding questions about race and policing in the Deep South. The black teenager went on a boating trip to an island with a group of high school friends that are white, but didn't return with them. His body was found 2 days later off the coast. The family has arranged an independent autopsy.
22: It's NPR.
27: And live for WGCU News, I'm Emma Rodriguez. One of Cuba's best-known artist dissidents arrived in Miami over the weekend after his release as a political prisoner. WLRN's Tim Padgett has more.
28: Luis Manuel Otero Alcantara spent 5 years in a maximum security prison for taking part in the massive island-wide demonstrations against Cuba's repressive communist regime in July 2021. Otero was one of at least 700 convicted. His case had a higher profile, though, because he was the co-writer of the protest anthem that helped spark the unrest, Patria y Vida, or Homeland and Life. The track won 2 Latin Grammys in 2021, including Best Song. Otero accepted exile from Cuba as a condition of his prison release. He was greeted at Miami International Airport on Saturday by a crowd who draped him in the Cuban flag. Otero is a founder of the dissident artist movement in Cuba known as San Isidro. I'm Tim Padgett in Miami.
27: The Florida Fire Chiefs Association has become the first major statewide organization representing first responders to formally join growing opposition to the property tax reduction amendment voters will later decide on in the November election. The proposal, known as Amendment 3, would increase Florida's homestead property tax exemption to $150,000 next year and then to $250,000 in 2028. 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
0: This is Gulf Coast Life. I'm Mike Canary. Thanks for joining us. Almost two decades ago, a British woman named Karen Armstrong won a TED Prize. It's like the MacArthur Genius Grant that helps people realize their dreams. And she used it to start the Charter for Compassion. It's a global movement that seeks to promote the principle of compassion as a central ethical value in society. Since then, more than 100 cities in the U.S. have officially declared through something like a city council resolution that they are compassionate communities, which affirm the charter. Here in Florida, St. Augustine signed on in 2013 and St. Pete did in 2018. 1 year ago, a group of Southwest Floridians held their first Shaping a Compassionate Fort Myers event to start building momentum toward embedding compassion into our local community. We spoke with them when the effort first launched and then as it progressed, and today we check back in as they celebrate their one-year anniversary this weekend. Julian Ramirez is a member of the Shaping a Compassionate Fort Myers movement. He's part of the leadership team, and he is vice president of the Interfaith Action Group. Welcome back to the show, Julian.
4: Thank you for having me, Mike.
0: Bill Metz is also a member of the movement and part of the leadership team. Great to see you, Bill.
5: And great to see you too, Mike.
0: And Dr. Maria Rocca is director of Florida Gulf Coast University's Roots of Compassion and Kindness, or ROC Center. She's also an associate professor in the Department of Integrated Studies and a founding FGCU faculty member. Always a pleasure, Maria.
6: Thank you for having me back.
0: So, Bill, I'm going to start with you. They've been on the show before. I don't think you've ever been on Gulf Coast Life, not to talk about compassion anyway. So tell the listeners about yourself.
5: Oh, my gosh. Well, I will tell about myself in relationship to these folks. I am honored and pleased to be involved with these people who have the hearts to jump into exploring the idea of making where we live a compassionate place. It's part of who I am, serving humanity. My faith is Baha'i. One of the founding principles is to be involved in service to humanity as much as possible. These folks helped me do it, and all the other folks involved.
0: They're coming up on their 12th event, their 1 year anniversary. How long have you been?

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2: That's right.
3: Listeners may know you as a musician in Southwest Florida. Is your guitar and singing part of your involvement of this?
1: Of course. Yes. you know, it's what I do.
3: So you guys have been on the show twice now to talk about this. When I had you on after you'd had three of them, I said, so was there much difference between the third one and the first one? Now I want to know, has there been much of evolution between the third one and the 11th or now coming up on 12th one? You know, is this thing starting to like take shape and kind of find a momentum that emerged, Maria?
4: Yes, yes, yes. We have action groups in a variety of different areas that are working independently and then come together in these meetings to bring us up to date on what's been going on in the action groups. We have a website, which is a big movement forward for us, an official name. You can find it at it's now CSWFL.org, which is Compassion Southwest Florida. So we have a website so you can see what the action groups are doing. So there are people like the three of us who've been at almost every single meeting. So there is a really devoted core of people involved.
3: What would you say to that question, Julian?
2: So I'll answer a little bit different. I'm thinking of a baby. It's like a baby now. It's 1 year old. We're barely walking.
3: Sitting up on its own
2: yet? No. We're trying to sit up. I mean, we have a high ambition of making Southwest Florida compassionate. So we're barely lifting our head. But I think it's like a living organism. And it's taking form. People feel invested in it. We have a great support, and it's growing. Bill mentioned earlier, Braver Angels. We've been beginning to associate ourselves with Braver Angels, and they bring a great addition to this movement. It's a baby.
3: It's a baby. Bill, describe what these conversations are like for somebody who's never been to one. Just, you know, if somebody asked you what happens at these things, what would you say?
1: When you walk in the door, you'll see tables, and there will be a kind of like a welcoming table who will let you know what's going on at the other tables. And, you know, one table will be for people who are very concerned with housing, you know, the housing for people who don't affordable housing, mental health. Another one will be of a mental health for youth. How do people get mental health support for their young ones? What's available out there? How to get it? And another one will be for veterans issues, and so on. I'm for virtues. It's a whole different thing, but then you have a choice. You can go to different tables and see what's going on. You can go to the One Race Coalition and sit down at that table, and you can see what's going on. And eventually you make a choice and you say, this is the issue that I feel solidly concerned about, and I will hang here. You put your – and then you just have conversations about how can we improve the community's compassion and understanding of this issue. What can we do to help improve? It is conversations of real consequence, of true consequence.
3: Are they frank conversations, Maria?
4: Very, yes. In fact, there's been some disagreement at some of the tables, but one of the things we really work on is compassionate conversation and allowing everyone's voice to be heard. I want to add a little bit to what Bill is saying, that when a new person comes in, a member of our group, Cynthia Rocha, who used to work at FGCU as founding faculty and is now a very involved member of our core committee, welcomes people at the door, and she will sit with them. And if you have a new idea, you can create a new table. And actually, at one of our last meetings, there were several people interested in compassionate entrepreneurship. And so they have now created a new group about compassionate entrepreneurship. And you don't have to come in and go right to one of the tables that's already established. If you've got a new idea, there's room for you.
3: Are these ideas being somehow aggregated into a next step thing, Julian?
2: Yes. So each table is being run through a process, and that's kind of what happened with the conversations. They're evolving through time. In the beginning, we were having conversations to see where compassion is missing and how we can organize ourselves to begin to address it. But as time has progressed, now the groups are having action items, they're organizing themselves to do projects, and they're at different stages of the evolution. And

0: All this information will be on the website or is already on the website. So it'll be available for people to see it. We have two websites. It's CSWFL.org and CompassionateSouthwestFlorida.org. And there'll be examples of the action tables and the progress that they've made on those pages.
1: Is there like a core group that continues to come back, or do you get new faces every time?
2: Both.
1: Yeah?
2: Both. There's a very devoted core group that comes probably 30 to 40 people that have been at almost every single meeting. Yes. But then there's new people that come, and a lot of them then have stayed and keep coming back. They really appreciate a space to talk about making our community a more compassionate, loving community.
1: Are you preaching to the choir? Do you know what I mean? Like, do you have edge cases come in, people who are skeptical but maybe walk away less skeptical?
0: So I don't think we don't really preach. So what we're doing
1: the metaphor, not the act.
0: Yeah. So I hear exactly where you're going, but I get what it's almost like we're facilitating. So we're facilitating a process where people are meeting at tables and having discussions about how to, you know, solve a problem. And what's happening is you have representatives from different organizations that are showing up. Like, for instance, the Midwest Food Bank, they send representative, and they have representative at the food access table. Center, or Crisis Prevention for Empowerment, that's at the mental health table. FGCU has a representative at the mental health table. So we have like leaders of organizations and community leaders kind of working with a collaborative spirit to address a concept. Now, there has been in the beginning, there were some maybe tension or disagreements, but you know, that's not what we're looking for either. We're looking for action. We're looking to address the problem and solve it. Understanding that we're not going to all agree or believe the same things. And I think that's part of the magic. And there's a very good, diverse and representative group that has been meeting.
2: I would add to that. I would say it's a yes and answer. That, yes, are we preaching to the choir? To a certain extent, yeah, these are people that understand that having a compassionate community is a really good thing. And those people are going out to their communities and carrying this forward to people who might not be the ones that would come naturally. So they brought some people in who haven't fully been on board and are moving hopefully a little bit more in the direction of understanding the power of community. So yes, to a certain extent, we're preaching to the choir, but I think the and part is maybe the more important part, that then we're carrying it out. I know before we started, Bill and I were having a conversation about the virtues, which he's going to talk more about, but this idea that our hope is that people will take a moment and reflect about who do you want to be in your community? Do you want to be a purveyor of kindness and compassion? Or do you want to be somebody who's promoting anger and division? I think most people want to be part of a positive community and really do believe in making this a more compassionate community.
1: As I was putting the script together, I was thinking kind of like what you were just saying. It's like almost giving it a name. You're just having the thought that we should be more compassionate, and that I mean it, will probably change how you live your life. Yes. Just acknowledging that it's something worth pursuing. Mm-hmm.
2: Mm-hmm. Yes. And one of the things we've seen, I don't know if I've talked about this in the past, but, you know, when we've done activities where we've given people an assignment to, here's $10, go out and do something kind. And when students come back and talk about this, they say, for the first time in a long time, they got out of their own head and got into the community and started looking around and started saying, they've reported they felt less anxiety. They have felt less stress. So just changing the way you're walking in the world, that you're walking in the world looking for people to help, actually helps your mental health.
1: I would like to take a moment to reintroduce my guests. Dr. Maria Rocca is director of Florida Gulf Coast University's Roots of Compassion and Kindness, or ROC Center, and an associate professor in the Department of Integrated Studies at FGCU. Bill Metz is part of the Shaping a Compassionate Fort Myers movement and part of its leadership team. And Julian Ramirez is also a member of the Compassionate Fort Myers movement and part of the leadership team. And he's vice president of the Interfaith Action Group. They're all members of a nationwide movement, in a sense, to shape a compassionate Fort Myers. It's part of a nationwide compassionate community movement. The idea is to bring folks from all walks of life together for conversations about the benefits of and need for compassion. There are more than 100 communities in the U.S. participating in the International Charter for Compassion, including St. Pete and St. Augustine here in Florida. They're holding their 12th conversation this Saturday, July 25th. It'll mark their one-year anniversary. It's free and open to anyone. RSVP.
2: Yes, we prefer it. It gives us a count, but you don't have to. We can just show up.
1: We'll get into that at the very end. So you can find more information to what they do on our website, wgcu.org/GCL. So, Bill, Maria mentioned the virtues thing. So first, before you talk about that, they've both been challenged multiple times on this show to define compassion in their own life and in our culture. It's your turn, Bill Metz.
3: Compassion. Compassion is, I think of it as what it is, the spark that creates action. If you quote unquote feel compassion about something and you don't move, what's the point? Compassion spurs us on into action to show acts of kindness, to show acts of love. And the good thing, the thing about it is that we all on some level, every one of us has that within us. The practice of it, getting up, doing something kind, is what helps it become stronger. That's the virtue in us. The compassion is a virtue. So in us, it comes stronger, becomes stronger as we practice it. That's what happens in the group, is people are practicing and they're getting better just by doing it, practicing compassion.
1: I knew Bill would have a good answer. Now tell us about the virtues thing.
3: Well, the virtues, I am a Virtues Project International facilitator, certified. And what we do is it started as a result of some research dealing with an epidemic of violence and suicide among young people in Canada. The folks who decided to do some research, they believed that the reason that they found was that life had no meaning at that time for those youth, and anything goes. Life had no meaning. They decided that the one thing that they could come up with was faiths. And they looked at all of the major faiths, came up with the thing that tied them all together, and that was virtue, kindness, understanding, love, compassion, integrity, so on and so forth. They came up with a long list of them. They decided that it was, let's talk about these. It's not at all associated with a faith or a religion. Let's talk about the actual virtues that they call us to. And in doing so, it became a program that was actually recognized by the UN as something for businesses, a program for businesses, schools, families, all kinds of communities to use to make their organizations make the world a better place.
1: So is there a virtues element now in these community conversations?
3: Absolutely. One of the things that I have done, I've made myself, I assigned myself to a table at the beginning, then decided the answer in all of them, that there's something that is in every single table, is virtue. So I've popped around from table to table, gotten into the conversation, and I have no choice in my own heart. Always, it comes down to virtue. I lay virtue on the table based on what the conversations are and ask them to think in these terms as well. It's not always compassion. Sometimes it's understanding, understanding who you're talking with rather than saying, I need to convince you. You know, so all of the virtues become involved in the conversations. My goal is, my immediate goal right now is not only to work within that, but I want to get it into public schools. You know, we call it character education. We talk about values. I call it virtue, and that's what my goal is. And we're trying to work it into the fabric of this.
1: I talked to folks from the Uncommon Friends Foundation last week, and that's part of what they do. And they also have tried to and struggled with getting it formally into education. But you might want to look up what they're doing, because it seems like there's at least some overlap.
3: I saw that this morning, believe it or not.
1: Well, there you go.
3: It's actually sitting on my computer waiting for me to watch it.
1: Wow, look at that. do you think, Maria, that there's a thirst for empathy and compassion that's emerging, you know, every year that goes by and the world gets crazier? I bring that up because I talked to a filmmaker for Three Song Stories, and she read a kid's book where the main character was all about compassion and empathy, and she was so moved, she read it to her kid. She like found the author, got the rights, started trying to get it made, and it just screened at Tribeca, starring Paul Rudd. And it came out of just her reading a book and thinking, the world needs this. And she said that the further she got the screenplay she wrote up into the world, people were just like, we need this. Is that evidence? Is that happening? Is that
2: absolutely.
1: My imagination?
2: No, it's not your imagination. We're absolutely seeing it. And I'm going to mention that we just hosted the K-20 Summit here at Florida Gulf Coast University. We had over 300 people in attendance from all over the world. They came from India. They came from South America. They came from England. And in all of these corners, there are kindness movements happening. It's absolutely incredible and exciting. The problem is that doesn't make the headlines on the news. But for every crazy headline, there are 10,000 acts of kindness. And we forget that. But I think this is part of what this whole movement is about, is reminding people that there's much more compassion and kindness in this world than there is anger and hatred. We just need to be focusing on that more in our media. And we appreciate that you've allowed us to come on here to talk about this.
1: Do you have any thoughts on that, that thirst?
0: Let me share from this perspective. One thing that I've learned in this past year is that people are motivated or lit up by different virtues. So compassion, some people, when you give them or acknowledge their compassion, their eyes will light up. For another person, it might be the word kindness. Or another person, it might be the word service. Another person might be the word awe. So there's all these virtues that light up people. So what I'm seeing is an opportunity to engage people in a setting where we can identify the virtue that lights them up and let that be the source or the fuel or the lens by which they approach a collaborative solution. And I think that's what is kind of being evident.
1: I think I asked you guys last time you were on the show, but, you know, is there a way for this to make it out and somehow become viral? Like, you know, I don't know if everything that virality touches is spoiled or whatever, but, you know, there's a lot of people who, you know, maybe it is. Maybe that's part of the emergence that I'm talking about. I'm not on TikTok. I don't know.
0: I hope it doesn't take a major crisis to cause it. We're doing all we can to be proactive about planting seeds of kindness and compassion in the community. But unfortunately, sometimes it takes a crisis for people to be able to wake up and see how they could serve. And it happens with natural disasters here in Florida. We see evidence of that. People from all walks of life coming together to help and to care for their neighbor. But hopefully we can do it without having to wait for a crisis.
1: An acute crisis.
0: Right.
1: Because I think we've got a couple crises, long arc crises. Let's real quick go back to the K-20 Summit. I don't think I've talked to you since it happened. We talked to you in advance of it. Did it turn out well?
2: We sold out.
1: Yeah.
2: We sold out. It was amazing.
1: Wow.
2: Both of these, my beautiful friends here to either side of me,
1: were both in attendance. I think when I talked to you, you were not sold out.
2: We were scared. But then these people kept showing up and showing up. And one of the most exciting things for me was how many people came from different parts of Florida. So that we now have a network that we're building with people in the Miami area, up in the St. Petersburg area, up in the Orlando area. And I think that what we might be working on for next year is a sort of mini K-20 that's completely Florida focused and bringing all of these people from around the state together to show. I mean, you talk about it becoming viral, like what I'm seeing these people doing in all these other communities is really exciting. And I just want to put a plug in for one thing that's happening right here in Fort Myers. Kelly Thayer, who is an attorney here, has a foundation called Kindly, and she is now on her website. You'll see she has a 10,000 acts of kindness movement here in the Fort Myers area. And so she's hoping that people will go out and do things and then post them on social media. And then we have a big announcement that will be coming up in the next couple of months from the Rock Center. I don't want to say what it is yet, but it's an elevation of that to even higher levels. So, you know, there's lots of activity going on. And I do think there is some viral opportunities here.
1: Real quick, how long has the Rock Center been around now?
2: 2019.
1: And you got to be quick on this one. I know that we've talked before, like St. Augustine and St. Pete have officially signed on, and there has been at least efforts to get Fort Myers to do something similar. Is there anything on that front?
2: We've had the mayor attend a session. We need to follow up. But we do have a new relationship with the mayor from Manitou Springs, Colorado, who managed to convert that community, and he's willing to work with us and actually talk directly to our mayor to help him understand just how powerful this can be and what good it does for a community.
1: We're basically out of time. You haven't talked for a while, Bill, so I'm going to give you the final thoughts.
3: Final thoughts. The world is ready for this. Everywhere you go, you start talking to people, no matter what spectrum they are on, and you start talking about kindness and understanding. They're nodding their heads. You talk about compassion. They're nodding their heads. There may be a different way that they think of how we are going to get there. That's why we want to come together at these tables and say, let's work together. Because we really, truly are all working for the same thing. We all want peace. We all want compassion and understanding. Let's work together.
1: Bill Metz is part of the Shaping a Compassionate Fort Myers leadership team. He often provides the songs, I understand. So good to see you, Bill.
3: You too, thanks. This is wonderful.
1: Dr. Maria Rocca is an associate professor in the Department of Integrated Studies at FGCU, and she's the founding director of FGCU's Roots of Compassion and Kindness Center. Thank you, Maria.
2: Thank you for having me back.
1: And Julian Ramirez is a member of the Shaping a Compassionate Fort Myers movement and part of the leadership team, and he is vice president of the Interfaith Action Group. Thank you for being here, Julian.
0: Thank you, Mike.
1: You can find details about their event this Saturday. It runs from 10 to 2?
2: 10 to 1.
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0: This is Southwest Florida in Focus. Coming up, voters are preparing for deadlines for the upcoming elections. But some Floridians face extra obstacles trying to cast their ballots. We learn more about the services provided for the millions of voters living with a disability. Across Southwest Florida, the gopher tortoise habitat is under a constant threat from development. How some organizations are saying the loss of land is impacting the reptiles' chance of survival. And as parents plan for back-to-school purchases, some are getting thrifty to make sure they're finding the most bang for their buck before the upcoming school year. Hello, I'm Jennifer Crawford. Thank you for joining us. If you drive around Southwest Florida, you can't help but notice all the construction that's underway. Some of it is new housing, but now new retailers are moving in, anxious to set up shop for our population boom. The rapid population growth has led to a massive regional infrastructure investment and is reshaping our local commerce. So what does this all mean for your quality of life? Well, WGCU's Mike Walter finds us those answers.
1: It's a new restaurant here, home fix-up stores there, and shopping plazas packed with national brands everywhere. Oh, and let's not forget those fancy car washes springing up somewhere, probably near you.
2: I wouldn't call it a building boom, but I think we're in a pretty healthy place in Lee County.
1: That's Chase Mayhew, whose family's been involved in commercial development here for more than half a century.
2: So the projects that you're seeing really coming out of the ground now are infill projects that are really designed to meet the needs of the community.
1: Mayhew says the national retailers have checked enough demographic and population boxes to make this region the it place to build. So a stampede to fill in pockets of retail need is on.
2: Once one jumps in, it's funny, they all kind of like cattle, they all follow suit. And that's what we're seeing now. A lot of the nationals going, hey, you know what? We need presence in Lehigh. It's an incredible market to capture out there. And so that's kind of what we're seeing now.
3: Well, it's too much too soon. It's just definitely too much too soon. And the quality of life, we're all going to pay for it one way or the other.
1: That's Carolyn Hunter, a homeowner in South Fort Myers.
3: Too much too fast. And I think it's going to create some flooding issues for the people who are already here. Some of us who are not in flood zones will become in flood zones just because there's no place else for the water to go.
1: Mayhew says he's convinced Lee County leaders are guarding against flood threats and that protections against too many high-rises, too much density, will ensure Lee does not become another Fort Lauderdale or Miami.
2: But I think the real story is, you know, why people are moving to Southwest Florida is the weather, the beaches, the quality of life, the outdoor activities that you can do.
4: Yeah, feel all right now.
2: The entertainment. The boating we have here is phenomenal.
1: Bonita Springs also is benefiting from new dining and entertainment options, Mayhew says, and one resident is pleased.
5: Oh, I think it's probably twofold better. And not only are they, just adding more restaurants and dining and retail, they're adding more high quality. So I think that's really good.
1: Chase Mayhew says the construction is creating lots of jobs, both now and into the future, with big hospitals, stores, and restaurants to open soon. He adds building in places of need could help to ease another major problem, traffic congestion.
2: If you have people coming from Lehigh and they're having to travel into Fort Myers for goods and services, it's gonna obviously impact your roadways. So if we can get those goods and services closer to those individuals and those homes, it's also going to alleviate a lot of traffic.
1: So this new phase of growth is beginning and likely won't go away anytime soon. For WGCU News, I'm Mike Walsher.
0: Coming up, they have become a familiar face in Southwest Florida, but the loss of habitat is causing some to sound the alarm on the future of the gopher tortoise.
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7: You've probably heard about a little parasite causing an explosive outbreak. Cyclospora is spreading gastrointestinal distress to thousands more people than usual this year. The CDC has linked a major cluster to iceberg lettuce from Mexico, but that doesn't explain all the cases. What you need to know about cyclospora next time on 1A.
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0: Welcome back to Southwest Florida in Focus. The midterm elections may be 3 months away, but this coming Monday on July 20th is the deadline for you to register to vote in the Florida primary. The primary is August 18th, and some key races will be decided. People with disabilities make up a growing portion of voters who will help decide some of those races. Rutgers University researchers estimate more than 40 million Americans with disabilities were eligible to vote in the 2024 election. July is Disability Pride Month. That marks the anniversary of the Americans with Disabilities Act. And while the ADA has helped with voter accessibility, we are examining the challenges some Floridians still face to get to the polls and cast their ballot. Joining me now is Laura Lee Minutello, a public policy analyst for Disability Rights Florida. Laura, thank you for joining us.
9: Yeah, I'm happy to be here.
0: Can you describe how a disability is actually defined and then how many people in Florida are considered disabled?
9: Yeah, sure. So under the ADA, specifically, a disability is defined based upon a few factors. One of those, the most notable being the inability to complete activities of daily living. So if you have something that impacts your ability to complete something that is essential to your life, and that could really be anything. For me, I'm a wheelchair user, so I'll just use myself as an example. So the inability to walk could be something with speech. It really is openly defined. Additionally, the ADA also says that if you had those considerations at any point in your life, and that is documented. And then the third kind of way that the disability is defined under the ADA is that if somebody else perceives you as having a disability, you are also you could be considered disabled. So if let's say you're in an employment situation where you're feeling discriminated against, and somebody says to you that they don't feel that you can complete a job because of a perceived disability that they think you have, you could also be covered under the ADA. What the ADA doesn't cover is temporary disabilities. So broken legs, things like that, those aren't covered.
0: How would you describe the main challenges that are facing those who need accommodations to exercise their right to vote?
9: That's a really good question. So there are actually several challenges, and I probably won't in a short segment be able to name them all, but the main sort of ones that we see are polling place accessibility, so physical polling place access, and the inability, whether that is a church or somewhere that's not covered by the ADA, and the ability to get into the actual polling place, whether that be not enough disabled parking, that could be a machine that's not at the right height where somebody could reach it. There's a lot of different things that could be. There's also just sort of the barrier for folks in terms of disability being viewed as a voting block in general. So you asked a little bit earlier, you know, how many people in Florida are considered disabled? That's kind of a hard question to answer. Generally, though, it's considered on a national level, and we see those stats tracked in Florida, it's about 25% of the population. So you take the voting age population, that's roughly, last time we calculated, roughly like 4 or 5 million folks. And we're talking about that number increasing all the time. And then you're talking about their families and things like that, where you have this huge voting block, but a lot of times the power of the disability vote and disability issues aren't even considered. So campaigns could not be accessible sometimes, whether that's their materials that they're putting out, whether that is a person with a disability wanting to volunteer. I've had in the past situations myself where I, when I was in college and younger, wanted to go volunteer on certain campaigns, and there was really just nothing that they had prepared that I could do because, you know, door knocking and things like that were hard for me, but there was no other accommodation. So there is kind of that invisible barrier. Another one that we also see is poll workers, and the fact that poll workers aren't always trained, or if they are trained, their training is very minimal on disability. So every poll worker has to be trained, right? But that can the training can differ from county to county. It can differ from person to person, just in terms of what they take out of it. But it could definitely be beefed up and made more accessible and more responsive to the needs of individuals with disabilities.
10: Can you explain how two kinds of accessible voting machines help create that access for disabled voters in Florida?
9: Yes, absolutely. So you're correct. We have two different types of accessible voting machines that are used in Florida, the ImageCast and the Express Vote. That will vary by county which one is used. They work very similarly, though. They have a few different features that will allow them to work. So they are touchscreen. They also can be utilized by foot pedals for those that have trouble with their arms. They can also be used by something called a sip and puff. So some people with disabilities, if they don't have function of their limbs, they'll use a straw. It kind of looks like a straw that you blow through. That can also be hooked up to the machine. So what that does is you'll have your ballot electronically on the machine, just like a paper ballot, and you'll be able to go through and make your choices. And then it'll let you know, after you voted that, you know, you have to go back and make this selection if you miss anything. But also, additionally, they can read to you. So those with language barriers or disabilities that impact their ability to read can have a ballot read to them as well.
10: Thank you so much for joining us today, Ms. Munatello. Thank you.
9: Yes, absolutely.
11: As we inch closer to the midterms, be sure to stay up to date with all of the political happenings in Florida by visiting our website, WGCU.org. They have become a popular ambassador for the Florida ecosystem, but conflicting reports are raising the alarm on the future of the gopher tortoise. The International Union of Conservation of Nature recently changed the status of the gopher tortoise from vulnerable to critically endangered. But in Florida, the gopher tortoise remains protected as a threatened species. In the past century, gopher tortoise habitats have declined by more than 60%. That's according to FWC. Now, their high, dry nesting locations have been targeted as prime locations by developers, and they have reduced the gopher tortoise population to around 700,000. To learn more about the gopher tortoise, I am joined by Cheryl Anderson. She's the president of the Cape Coral Wildlife Trust. Thank you so much for joining me today.
12: Thank you for having me.
11: First, how would you describe a gopher tortoise for someone who's never seen one, and what makes them so special?
12: Well, a gopher tortoise looks like most tortoises that you would see, like a small version of a Galapagos tortoise, right? But what makes them so special in Florida is that they are known as a keystone species. That means that other species, as well as our native Florida environment, depends on the gopher tortoise for its existence. 350 other species use gopher tortoise burrows. So it's key to the survival of the Florida environment and habitat.
10: Now, the International Union for Conservation of Nature just recently elevated their conservation status from threatened to critically endangered, but mm-hmm. the state of Florida has them classified as threatened. Can you explain what distinguishes those two classifications?
12: Well, there's different restrictions and different rules regarding threatened species and endangered species. And it's an extremely complicated process. So right now in the city of Cape Coral, the city itself has adopted the Florida Wildlife Commission rules. And we have very good rules and codes that control the gopher tortoises in the city of Cape Coral. And so, we are dealing with a species that is what we're trying to do in our study, to have designated as a different species called the urban gopher tortoise, okay? Now, most people, most scientists, and I'm sure this group you were talking about, are talking about the gopher tortoises that live in rural areas and the pine flatlands, and they extend up into Georgia, and beyond Florida. Their range, of course, was much larger before all the development started. But we contend that our tortoises, as well as our burrowing owls, are like a subspecies that we would term urban, because they have learned to and adapted to living with people in an urban environment. And that's quite unique.
10: So if this tortoise can be renamed as urban gopher tortoise, it sounds like you think that will loosen rules and restrictions. They will allow to continue to thrive in Cape Coral in this high density area.
12: That's our hope. That's our hope. About 10 years ago, Dr. John Herman of FGCU, and supported by the Cape Coral Friends of Wildlife, studied 10 gopher tortoises for a year and put radio transmitters on them and put cameras in front of their burrows, automatic picture cameras, so that when an animal went by, it would trigger the picture, right? And he and his students studied them for a year. And their conclusion was that they are healthy. They're fine. They're living normal lives. And they were on about a quarter of an acre spot in the Cape. And that was 10 tortoises. And how lucky we are to have them here teaching us how to adapt to living in an urban environment.
10: They have found their paradise in Cape Coral, truly. One last question. What's the next step in the process
12: Well,
10: your study?
12: It's getting the permit, okay? We've applied, and then they said, well, we need more stuff. But I am very strongly feel if we could get a good video out on one of our preserves showing the number of tortoises and owls, a five-minute video, right, that if we could show that to the Gopher Tortoise Council, the people at FWC, that you wouldn't need 100 pages of data. You could just see it with your eyes. And I will tell you, the people that live next to our preserves, they watch out for the tortoises. They love the tortoises. The preserves and the animals are very popular with the residents of Cape Coral.
10: Thank you.
12: Oh, you're welcome.
10: And here's another fact about the gopher tortoise from the WGCU newsroom. According to FWC, the gopher tortoise is one of five North American tortoise species and is the only tortoise naturally found east of the Mississippi River. For more stories about the Southwest Florida ecosystem and other nature features, you can head to our website at WGCU.org.
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0: Welcome back to Southwest Florida in Focus. As the summer season begins to heat up, you might be considering a day in the water with the kids or the grandkids. But whether it's the Gulf or a body of water more inland, WGCU's Teddy Byrne learned some tips to make sure everyone stays safe.
17: If you're planning to go swimming in a lake or river this summer, it's important to be extra careful. There are many dangers lurking beneath the surface.
18: There are currents which you don't always see. There are areas of depth which you don't always see on just perception. There is vegetation involved. There is algae floating around, which can make things slippery. There is fish and other crustaceans there, which can make things very tricky as you're walking in, as you're trying to swim through.
17: Dr. Purva Grover is an emergency medicine physician at Cleveland Clinic Children's. She says children should wear a U.S. Coast Guard approved life jacket if they are going to swim in a lake or river, especially if they are not strong swimmers. She also recommends having an adult go in the water first to make sure it's not too deep. And finally, if you notice any changes in the weather, it's best to get back to the shore immediately.
18: Make sure that anybody who's trying to get in the water or who wants to be in this kind of a water situation really knows how to swim, understands the risks, understands what to expect. But then if an accident happens, the most important outcome which we see with the most favorable outcome is good CPR done at site within the first minute or two.
17: Dr. Grover says everyone should know how to do CPR. There are instruction videos available online as well as in-person classes. For WGCU News, I'm Teddy Byrne.
0: In less than 1 month, students in Southwest Florida will be heading back to class. And for parents, that means back-to-school shopping. The National Retail Federation says households are expected to spend over $850,000 on school supplies. Most of the cost is going to clothing and shoes. WGCU reporter Yeonju Park stopped by a Lehigh Acres Goodwill, where an event is designed to ease the financial burden of sending children back to school.
19: The school year is less than a month away, but back-to-school shopping is already creating foot traffic in Goodwill stores across Southwest Florida. We met Nevaeh Champion at the Goodwill store in Lehigh Acres.
20: Because everything here is way half the cost. The shoes I got were, let alone, $100 cheaper, and the shirts, rather than paying $15, $20 for the Under Armour type of shirts, they're only $5, $4 here.
19: 6 years ago, employees at Goodwill say they were searching to meet a need in the community with donations dropped off at their sites. The result? An annual back-to-school shopping event. The employees say it is one of the busiest weekends in mid-July.
21: I would say it's
22: Black Friday, back-to-school event.
21: It's right up there. Yeah.
19: That's Rhonda Adams and Samantha Sandlin, who have been planning this event since last November. They say that Southwest Florida's seasonal residents, or snowbirds, drop off plenty of supplies when leaving town in the late springtime.
22: You know, new year, new you, you clean out the house, you get rid of all of your stuff, they bring to us. Same with at the end of the school year, your kids have either outgrown stuff or they're getting ready for the next year, so they bring us that stuff as well. So the spring cleaning, we benefit on a lot of those donations.
19: These items allow for a good reuse of materials that need a second home, according to Goodwill's Deborah Donato.
3: Saving the environment, that's huge. We've been recycling before recycling was cool. You know, GiveVault's been around since 1902, and so we save about 38 million pounds of goods from going into local landfills just here in Southwest Florida.
19: Gently recycled goods plus low prices is an equation that makes parents like Champion happy.
20: I have three kids, and shopping obviously gets expensive, so trying to get a bang for my buck, shoes for all the little kids, and some school clothes. I know they have amazing uniforms and many options. That's way cheaper than in the stores.
19: One item that sells out first at Goodwill stores, shoes. Sandlin says that's because parents are trying to catch up to find shoes that fit their kids' growing feet size.
22: Shoes?
20: Yeah.
22: I will not go spend $65 on a brand new pair of shoes that my kids are going to use and abuse the first 3 weeks of school when I can come here and get the same exact thing.
4: Or maybe $10.
22: For pairs of shoes.
4: Yeah.
22: If not more. Still less than what I pay for one pair of shoes at the store.
19: The Goodwill staff all say its mission is to alleviate the financial burden on parents by providing affordable options. And that's what makes this back-to-school event so popular.
22: While our other sales are good for everybody, the whole family, this one we're really pushing for those children's sizes, the children uniforms, the children's shoes.
4: Yeah. We concentrate on, more concentrate on middle school and elementary school because a lot of the high schools don't do the uniform.
19: So this shopping trip is a victory for Champion, who needs to buy her daughter's uniform.
20: For her, it's helpful because she is the one who wants to change her outfit five times. So getting ready in the morning definitely helps with uniform for her specifically.
19: As parents prepare for the new school year, parents say they are relieved they can cross things off their shopping list early while having more dollars left in their wallets. For WGCU News, I'm Yeonju Park.
5: 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Have a great weekend.
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2: Researchers estimate that tens of thousands have died in Africa due to cuts in U.S. foreign aid. 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
2: 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Now Defense Secretary Pete Hegseth is heading to Congress looking for a $350 billion funding boost. 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
1: And live from WGCU News at 4:44, I'm Mark Garber. Today begins a month-long sales tax holiday in Florida for back-to-school shoppers, along with elimination of sales taxes on other types of items. Over the next month, sales taxes will be lifted on select clothes priced $100 or less, school supplies $50 or less, and personal computers and accessories priced $1,500 or less. Last year, the sales tax holiday was during the entire month of August. Florida Retail Federation spokeswoman Amanda Beavis says moving the time frame up this year will help consumers get more shopping done before school starts.
2: With all that's going on in the economy and increasing prices, these additional savings are incredibly meaningful to their to allow them to save their hard-earned money, especially as they prepare for the school year.
1: Last year, legislative economists projected the savings to consumers over the month would be around $217 million. In Florida, for most people, swimming and boating are fun year-round activities for people of all ages, but they also come with risk for the state's youngest residents. For kids with autism, that risk is way higher. They are 160 times more likely to die from drowning than other children. Enter Florida's voucher program for swim lessons, which has been in effect since 2024. A law passed July 1st expanded the program and pushed kids with autism ages 1 to 7 to the front of the line. WGCU's reporter and midday host Emma Rodriguez spoke with NPR education correspondent Janaki Mehta. She saw firsthand what effective swim lessons for kids with autism looks like.
3: That statistic, children with autism being 160 times more likely to die from drowning, what factors are really driving it?
4: Yes, there are a few things. Kids with autism are often attracted to water. They can like the feeling of it on their skin, the sparkle of it, or the pressure. Those can all feel good for some kids with autism. But at the same time, many children with autism are also prone to wandering. And those two things can make for a dangerous combination. And research shows that effective swim lessons are really one of the best ways to combat drowning risk.
3: And that is a huge deal here in Florida, given we're one of the swimming and boating capitals of the world. But like you reported, the state's expanding a program that helps with this.
4: Right. So the state of Florida has had a voucher program aimed at low-income families for swim lessons since 2024. And on July 1st, a law went into effect expanding that program. So what's changed is now it's for kids ages 1 to 7, and children with autism will be given priority because they are at such a higher risk of drowning.
3: Are these vouchers available right now?
4: So not quite yet. I asked the Florida Department of Health about exact timelines, and they didn't answer my questions about when these applications will be open and how many vouchers there will be. But I did hear back from Florida House Representative Ann Escamani, a Democrat. She's one of the sponsors of the bill, and she said she hopes families will be able to apply by the fall, and said that families should keep their eyes on the Florida Department of Health's water safety website for the latest.
3: Janaki, you reported that in the program's first year, only a third of the families that applied actually got vouchers. Is the state responding to that demand in any way?
4: Yeah, so Escamani told me the legislature did set aside more money for the program this time around. So last year, the state put $1 million towards the program. This year, it's going to be $1.7 million. Hopefully, that means more vouchers to meet demand. In the meantime, I'll just say I've seen lots of community-based programs that are low-cost for swim lessons across Florida, and so parents can look into those while the state program rolls out.
3: Especially kids with autism have all different needs and preferences. Mm-hmm. What do swim lessons for them look like?
4: Yeah, I'll start by saying advocates I spoke to say there's a big need for instructors who are properly trained to work with kids with autism for this state program to really work. But to see what effective swim instruction should look like, I went to the YMCA of South Florida, which has a pretty robust program for kids with all kinds of disabilities, and including autism. It's called Swim Buddies. I spent a day watching their trained recreational therapists and volunteers at work, and they told me they start by evaluating each child for their unique needs, fears, strengths, and they tailor the lessons accordingly. Garland Jones leads Swim Buddies, and here she is working with 5-year-old Mackenzie Wesley on breathing safely.
5: 1, 2, 3. Blow. Three, blow. Blow, Mackenzie, blow.
6: Blow.
5: Blow.
6: Blow.
5: 1, 2, 3, bubble. Good job.
6: All right.
4: You heard there, Mackenzie, who has autism. She came to this program a year and a half ago, just loving water, but hating getting it in her face, and she had trouble with choking. So we heard in that tape Garland Jones teaching her first to blow a ping pong ball above water as a visual aid so she could see her breath moving the ball. Then she blew bubbles in water, and eventually Jones eased Mackenzie into blowing safely underwater without choking. And Jones says it takes patience and specialized training to see this kind of improvement.
3: And lastly, Janaki, what did parents tell you about why it's so important for their kids to get these lessons?
4: Yeah, you know, one parent I spoke to put it pretty simply. She said she just wants her kid to stay alive and breathing. She worries his deep love for water could quickly turn into a life-threatening situation. So she said this program where trained instructors are really working one-on-one with her child is it's critical for him. And research shows kids with autism can improve their swim skills after just 5 or 6 quality lessons. Look, at the end of the day, every parent just wants their kids to be a part of the community, to be able to have fun and to do it safely.
1: WGCU's Emma Rodriguez with NPR education correspondent Janaki Mehta. Don't forget, this is kind of the last alert. Today is the deadline to change your party affiliation or to register to vote in Florida's August 18th primary election by 5 o'clock.
7: 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I'm Elsa Chang.
8: And I'm Juana Summers. In India this morning, thousands of young people called for a revolution. They clashed with riot police near India's parliament in one of the capital's worst confrontations in recent years. A note, you will hear sounds of tear gas and a panicked crowd. Here's NPR's Omkar Khandekar in New Delhi.
9: 17-year-old Mohammad Nasir is running from a cloud of smoke, tears streaming from his eyes. He says he was marching to parliament with hundreds of others when the police fired tear gas shells. Then he says the police caned their feet and their skulls. As we talk, a fresh tear gas shell assaults our eyes and nose, and Nasir disappears in the crowd. Scenes like these played out across central Delhi on Monday as thousands of protesters marched for the resignation of India's education minister Dharmendra Pradhan. They accuse him of years of mismanagement of entrance exams for universities and government jobs. The questions for these exams were leaked ahead of the tests, which forced millions of students to retake them. This was an escalation of weeks of peaceful demonstrations by the Cockroach Janata Party, a satirical online movement turned real-world political force. It drew widespread support from millions of Indian Gen Zers, like Amit Goyat, a student who aspires to join India's bureaucracy one day. He says the government has stopped listening to the youth and started acting like dictators. Delhi police denied violence. Neither Prime Minister Narendra Modi nor the Education Minister has responded to today's clashes. But during an interview a few weeks ago, Pradhan compared the protesters to terrorists. Political analyst Bhanu Joshi says the government appears defiant because it doesn't want to set a precedent.
10: If you sack a minister under pressure, that would create a template. And this government has almost never conceded to protest.
9: Students like Amit Goyat say the protests won't end until their demands are met. And if the government refuses to listen, Goyat says they can vote them out too. Omkar Khandekar, NPR News, New Delhi.
11: Dallas hip-hop group Cure for Paranoia was the winner of this year's Tiny Desk contest with its song, No Brainer.
12: Me, I walk into the gallery like I deserve it all. I need tens and tens and tens from judges all across the...
11: But there were more than 6,000 independent artists who submitted to this year's contest with dreams of playing their own Tiny Desk concerts. And this week, on All Things Considered, contest judges are revealing the best entries all across a handful of genres. And today, NPR Music's Robin Hilton is sharing the best entries for folk and rock. Hi, Robin.
13: How you doing, Elsa?
11: I'm good. All right, so what have you got for us?
6: Okay, well, there were so many amazing entries that we could go with for folk and rock. It is a very big umbrella, but I want to start with an artist named Lily Talmers, and the song that she sent in is called The Big Idea. It is so playful. It's kind of deadpan. At some point, Lily Talmers sings, "What the hell's the big idea?" People often go swimming.
13: What?

0: This is Southwest Florida in Focus. Coming up, maintaining the spirit of Sanibel through its small business practices. Despite hurricane recovery still taking place, the island community is standing together to support its local establishments. Building the next generation of automobiles on Southwest Florida roadways. We speak with a major automaker that is rolling out vehicles to collect data for self-driving vehicles. And getting a jump start on the Sanibel Stoop. Environmentalists are leading groups onto the shores at the crack of dawn, all in search of the prime shells that attract tourists to the beaches. Hello, I'm Jennifer Crawford. Thank you for joining us. It has been nearly 4 years since Hurricane Ian devastated Sanibel and Captiva Islands. Despite the causeway and infrastructure being rebuilt, many businesses are still recovering. Sanibel is built on small business. With almost no chain stores and nothing over three stories tall, shops and restaurants cater to tourists and residents, all looking for those island vibes. WGCU reporter Tom Hall takes us out to the island to see how businesses are rebounding several years post-hurricane destruction.
1: The day before Hurricane Ian, there were well over 150 businesses on Sanibel Captiva Island. Not one was open the day after the storm. Independent filmmaker and Sanibel City Council member Laura DeBruce describes the calamity's aftermath.
2: Some were total losses, and sadly, some of the old stalwarts of the community are not coming back anymore. You know, the old Dairy Queen took a hard hit. The antique store that had been here forever, it seems. George and Wendy's, a very beloved, popular local place. So there are a lot of places that aren't coming back.
1: In 2022, gift shop Suncatcher's Dream, On Island Clothing Store, J-Rod Surf Fish and Style, and the Overeasy Cafe were located in a shopping center where Periwinkle Way empties into Tarpon Bay Road. Ian filled each store with 7 feet of surge. Overeasy co-owner Tracy Sharp describes the scope of their loss.
3: I mean, we lost the ceiling, we lost the walls, we lost all the electrical, all the plumbing, everything. Gas lines, the gas tank under the ground had to be pulled out. Everything had to be redone.
1: From ovens and kitchen equipment to tables and chairs, everything had to be replaced. All they received from their insurance was $8,000. Sharp and her partner, Lisa Klaus, also lost their house, cars, and a second business. So the decision to reopen the 20-year-old breakfast lunch mecca was not automatic.
3: We took the leave and decided to rebuild and to stay out here because we thought about where else we'd go, and honestly, there's not many places like Sanibel Island, and the community is a place that I've never seen before, I've never felt before, and everybody was incredibly supportive, and we just decided for everybody here, we needed to rebuild the restaurant.
1: Kate Sargent and Laura DeBruce at On Island, Dan Thompson at Suncatcher's Dream, and Jared and Brandy Edgington at J-Rod's came to the same conclusion. With help from their landlord, the foursome rebuilt and reopened 18 months later on St. Patrick's Day, 2024.
3: Helene hit, and we received about a foot of water. We still had to tear out walls, and we lost some equipment, but we only closed like a week, and we got back open. And then 10 days later, Milton hit. That was probably mentally the hardest one for us because we had worked so hard and then 3.5 feet of mud came in and we lost, again, pretty much all our equipment and the walls and all that.
1: Sharp and Klaus told their landlord they were done.
3: We all decided we can't go through this again or worry about it. It's just incredibly stressful to just keep waiting for your business to be destroyed.
1: The others were in a similar dilemma. DeBruce sympathized.
2: It was a really difficult decision whether or not to reopen, because a lot of times it's a combination of you need the energy, you need the moral support, you need the money. I think for all the small businesses, those are kind of the various questions we were asking ourselves.
1: After a lot of texts, talks, and sleepless nights, Sharp, Klaus, and the others accepted their landlord's offer to move to his other property, the Village Shops on Periwinkle Way.
3: I don't know how we all did it. Everybody just picked up their stuff, and we left and we moved down here.
1: And it's a celebration every time an old business recovers or a new enterprise arrives on Sanibel.
3: We have confetti, we have the news people out, everybody joins in, the fire department came, police department came. It's pretty special. So everybody's very excited. And those of us that live out here, we're thrilled that we have more businesses out here.
1: Like Claire Stoa and Celebrare.
4: Celebrare is a design studio. So we design spaces and brands. And I call this physical space a love letter back to the island. Because for me, it was hard seeing vacant spots on the island in these really beloved communities, whether it's Tahitian Gardens or Village Shops. And my goal was to really, you know, open a space that honors the legacy of Sanibel. So something that's really rooted in sustainability, rooted in bringing in unique artistry, unique pieces, things that really tell a story.
1: It's a common refrain for every business on the Barrier Island.
4: The reason why I wanted to be on Sanibel from a business perspective is that it's so rooted in community building and philanthropic community building, but also we really take care of each other.
5: We had so many business owners that said, yes, it was great to have that extra revenue, but to have the residents come in all summer long and say, thank you for coming back. You're what makes the island someplace we want to stay at.
1: Sue Van Oss, the Director of Digital Communications for St. Michael and All Angels Church, agrees wholeheartedly.
5: It's that small town vibe that people, I think, are craving for even more. In a world where there's so much division and negativity, you just come across the causeway and people just breathe a physical back on Sanibel.
0: We are now joined by WGCU reporter Tom Hall. And Tom, what can people both on and off the island do to support the restaurants and the shops?
6: Well, Jennifer, I'm glad you asked that question. Putting a store or a restaurant back in working order following Hurricanes Ian, Helene, and Milton is only the beginning of the process. Helping them thrive through the summer is an altogether different matter. So to encourage residents and off-island traffic to patronize Sanibel business, St. Michael and All Angels Church and its Director of Communications, Sue Van Oss, established Love Sanibel back 3 years ago. This year's program runs through August 9th, and involves discounts at local businesses, along with weekly themes and activities. Now, after completing the activity, the participant shares a picture on Facebook or Instagram with the hashtag LoveSanibelBack. The idea is to flood social media with positive images of Sanibel. Says Van Oss, we really want people throughout Southwest Florida and beyond to come and experience the true love of Sanibel.
0: That is an awesome program.
6: It really is.
0: Thank you, Tom.
6: I'm glad to be here.
0: Coming up next, cleaning Florida's waterways through shell power, the role oysters and other mollusks are playing in building a sustainable ecosystem.
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9: The final whistle has blown. The locker rooms are empty. The 2026 Men's World Cup is over and Spain are the champions. But it hasn't been all sunshine and rainbow flicks. What does this year's tournament tell us about the future of the world's most important game? We round up the 2026 World Cup and its impact next time on 1A.
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0: Welcome back to Southwest Florida in Focus. In 2004, the Department of Defense held a competition in the Mojave Desert. The competition built relationships between tech companies and the automotive industry in the effort to build a fully autonomous vehicle. After the introduction of Google's self-driving car Waymo in 2016, Nearly every other major automaker now offers cars with hands-free driving systems. In Southwest Florida, General Motors has rolled out vehicles equipped with sensors, collecting data that will be used for their next generation of automobiles. GM says the goal is to create a fleet that will introduce eyes-off driving to consumers. To learn more about self-driving car technology, I'm joined by Ryan Fowler, the director of AD Data at General Motors. Ryan, thank you for joining us today from Michigan.
10: Good morning. Nice to be here. Thanks.
0: What do you do as AD Data Director at GM?
10: Yeah, as AV Data Director at GM, I'm trying to help build the future of what General Motors is going to be bringing to the road. And what that means is collecting and curating all the data that we need to build the next generation of our safety features and advanced driving features that we're going to bring to the public.
0: Now, some people in Southwest Florida may have noticed vehicles that look different. They have VIF driving to consumers. To learn more about self-driving car technology, I'm joined by Ryan Fowler, the director of AD Data at General Motors. Ryan, thank you for joining us today from Michigan.
10: Good morning. Nice to be here. Thanks.
0: What do you do as AV Data Director at GM?
10: Yeah, as AV Data Director at GM, I'm trying to help build the future of what General Motors is going to be bringing to the road. And what that means is collecting and curating all

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1: Yeah, absolutely. So as I mentioned before, to build these next generation products, we have to collect a lot of data from all over the country that really represents the miles that our customers are driving and the kinds of places that they want to go. And one of those places is of course, Florida. And so we've had a team of operators and vehicles in the Florida area recently operating on your highways and in areas that you'll see them by. And their goal is to collect the data that we need to build these next generation systems. So what they look like is standard Yukons and Escalades with a roof rack, but instead of, you know, fishing gear or camping gear on top of them, you'll see some additional sensors. And what those sensors are doing is recording the road environment as they drive to help build and train the next generation of these features.
2: And what is the next generation of automated technology? Talk about that, please.
1: Yeah, that's great. I'm glad you asked. So today, General Motors offers a feature called Super Cruise. And some of your customers are probably familiar or have gotten to try this out. And really, it's like cruise control, except it also steers for you. But just like cruise control, you have to keep your eyes on the road and deal with anything that might happen that's unexpected. But the next generation of what we're building now is going to be really special and interesting, right? So instead of just having to constantly be vigilant while you're on the road and watching what's going on in front of you, the next generation of Super Cruise is going to actually take over more of that driving task for you and allow you to just relax, look at your phone, talk to your partner in the other seat to your car, and really get some of that time back. And so this system is going to be far more performant and far more advanced than what we have on the road today and give you a lot of time and comfort back in your daily drive.
2: Now, you say this real-world testing is essential to build a trustworthy system. What do you mean by this?
1: Yeah, that's a great point. So a lot of what we do is, of course, driving on the roads and validating these systems before they're ready to be used by the public. But we also do, you know, millions and millions of simulations on all this data as well to test our software constantly as we're making changes and tweaking and making improvements. But there's no substitute for real world driving, even in that environment, right? So doing all this driving under manual control with safety drivers helps build that data that we then use for testing as well as validation, and helps build the case not only that we know the system's going to perform as well as we want it to and as well as we need it to for our customers, but we can also make that case to our customers that this is something they should try because they've seen it in their environment, they've seen it in places where they drive, and they know and they have confidence that General Motors is going to provide a safe product.
2: And there are a lot of drivers that would have concerns about safety with driverless tech, especially, let's say, it's eyes-off technology. How do you make these vehicles safe?
1: Yeah, I mean, that's a great point. General Motors, you know, understands safety is absolutely number one, and we can't build or ship any product that doesn't meet our highest expectations from a safety perspective. So all of the driving we're doing is, in fact, to support that safety case, right? We need to collect millions of miles of real-world driving data to make that case. We need to validate it both on the road, in closed course, and in simulation environments to make that case. And by combining all of these signals and combining all of this quality, we can actually ship this product and deliver something that our customers are going to really enjoy. And so that's, you know, it's really an all of the above kind of approach, and why General Motors is investing so much resources and time into this project is to make this a reality.
2: How common do you think these cars will become with this latest technology, and when might they be available?
1: Yeah, so I think it'll become increasingly common. You know, General Motors understands that this is really investing in the future of our products overall. So it'll start with some of our premium Escalade IQ vehicles. We have a launch scheduled for 2028 on that product. And then beyond that, we expect it'll go to more and more products on our portfolio. So this isn't just going to be a one and done. This is not going to just be a premium product. It's going to be something we want to make available to everybody because we expect customers are really going to enjoy this. Like the idea that they can get back time in their daily commute and sort of trust the car to handle their drive for them is a really big deal. And it's a big change in how you experience your driving every day.
2: Mr. Fowler, thank you so much for joining us today and telling us all about this new technology.
1: Thank you so much.
2: For more stories on the advancement of technology and other science features, be sure to visit our website at wgcu.org.

0: Mollusks are vital to the Florida ecosystem, playing a major role in the restoration of local waterways. That includes near Sanibel Island, where oyster shells are contributing to major changes along San Carlos Bay. In 2025, a massive 3-acre oyster reef was completed. It's part of a project led by the Sanibel Captiva Conservation Foundation. It is the largest of similar reefs in the entire area to provide sanctuary for oyster larvae and develop a self-sustaining ecosystem. The oyster reef is the latest example of how mollusks are contributing to the overall health of Florida's water. Joining me now is Dr. Jose Leal. He is the science director and the curator for the Bailey Matthews National Shell Museum and Aquarium on Sanibel Island. Thank you for joining us.
1: Great to be here, Jennifer.
0: You are an expert in mollusks. You have studied them for 50 years, 50.
1: Yes.
0: And we are talking today about what is a mollusk and sustainable farming. So can you first sort of give us an umbrella view of what the mollusk is?
1: Sure. Well, a mollusk is a group of animals that include squid, octopus, clams, oysters, mussels, snails, and they all share some features in common, and evidently some genetics in common. It's a very large group of animals that includes right now more than 100,000 known species, and probably as many yet to be, you know, discovered by humans.
0: And mollusks are being farmed for seafood.
1: Yes.
0: Why is this important?
1: Well, one, I think the main reason why farming mollusks for seafood is important is that by doing that, you get the food, you provide the food without encroaching on the natural environment, without, you know, going out and fishing for mollusks and having a problem getting bycatch with that. So it is a very elegant solution, and farming mollusks leaves a very small footprint on the environment. And actually, it is, in some cases, it could be beneficial to the environment. When you think of oysters, for instance, which are one of the main groups of mollusks that are farmed, oysters help clean the water because they filter for feeding, they feed by filtering. And in doing that, they remove, you know, particles there in the water. They remove excess carbon. They remove excess nitrogen. And make the water better for other forms of life.
0: How does someone farm them? What's the process?
1: Well, there are many, many different processes. I just mentioned oysters. With oysters, there are simple processes where you can you pick up empty oyster shells, you drill through them and run a rope, a string. You deploy that into your bay waters. And naturally, the oyster spat, which are the baby oysters, they will flock, they will tend to settle onto those oyster shells. And then the thing will grow. I mean, the new oysters will grow onto that structure. This is just one way of doing it. And in some cases, clams, for instance, they will grow the little young in a lab, in a enclosed facility. And then at some point, at some size, they will then bring that into mesh bags, put them back in the natural water, and leaving them out there to grow.
0: And why is this sustainability so important?
1: Well, I believe that if you're not meddling with the natural environment in the sense that you don't have to worry about stocks. How many are still there that we can fish. We don't have to worry about setting limits on numbers of, mollusks you can get. I think it's pretty important.
0: So why is it important for consumers to choose sustainable seafood when they're in the grocery store?
1: Well, sustainability means protecting the natural stocks, protecting the natural populations of mollusks. If you opt to choose during your shopping, if you opt to choose a product that is being sustainably harvested or cultured or farmed, you are helping protect the natural populations of that species.
0: How can someone learn more about this sustainability?
1: Yeah, there are several resources online that one can visit. One of them is the Monterey Bay Aquarium. They have a constantly updated list of sustainable mollusks and fish also. And I actually carry a little card with me. So if I go to a restaurant, you can open that and check to see if that species they're offering at that point is a sustainable, species for consumption.
0: And your museum recently hosted an educational program all about this. Why was it so significant to get this information out?
1: Well, we have visitors from all over the country, actually from all over the world. And I actually ran the program yesterday, given by an intern, James Gruber, who actually is a student here with the Florida Gulf Coast University. And he's very enthusiastic about the topic. And I haven't been to the museum yet, but I want to check and see, how many people attended the program. I bet it was very successful.
0: And if somebody wants to see what mollusks look like, there is a beautiful display at your museum. Tell me about it.
1: Yes, we just, in October 2025, we reopened our Great Hollow Shells, which is the focal point of the museum, where we have a large number of exhibits. And the Hurricane Ian was actually the, kind of the last straw that made us act very fast and redesign the Great Hall and have all this new information and around a couple of thousand shells there for public view. So I encourage everyone to visit.
0: All right. Well, thank you so much for joining us today.
1: Thank you for having me.
0: Thank you, Doctor.
1: All right.
0: After the break, shells aren't just helping the environment. They're also boosting local tourism. We hit the shores of Sanibel to see how folks are enhancing their seashell collections.
2: How many people does it take to build an effective protest or even revolution? The startling answer, research shows, is only 4% of the population. But being a dissident is about more than showing up. We hear the advice gleaned from more than 100 of them worldwide next time on 1A.
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0: Welcome back to Southwest Florida in Focus. Sanibel Island is known as the seashell capital of the world. According to Visit Fort Myers, shelling is big business, and shell-seeking tourists help support over 31,000 local hospitality and retail jobs. But with hot summertime temperatures, the Bailey Matthews National Shell Museum and Aquarium came up with a creative solution to enjoy the collecting away from the heat. WGCU's Jessica Bowlby has more.
6: We're here on Sanibel searching for seashells on the Beat the Heat beach walks, led by a biologist from the Bailey Matthews National Shell Museum and Aquarium.
7: Hopefully we can see some cool things when we're out here today. I'd love to see some like sea hares or any live mollusk. Typically this time of day is a good time to see the live animals.
8: Chris Witt, a collection assistant and marine biologist for the museum, leads the shelling tour around sunrise when waters are calm and temperatures are low. He says the ideal conditions make it worth the early wake-up call.
7: This is my happy place. This is where I like to go spend any time that I can. I love finding shells. I love being out by the water.
8: For the people who join WIT, it's an opportunity to search for shells while learning facts from an expert.
7: A clam like this that's nice and smooth can glide through the sand a lot easier.
9: Right.
7: But Florida spiny jewel boxes, oysters, they cement themselves to other surfaces and just stay there.
8: Shelling enthusiast Nikki Meyer convinced her friend Lisa Espensheed to join the early morning tour.
10: She's a nerdy friend. I know that we both enjoy this, and she'll do it with me. It's a treasure hunt, but it's relaxing. I mean, hours will pass, and I can't believe it's been that long that I've been out looking for shells. But the whole experience is just kind of glorious, I think.
8: These shells don't show up by chance. Sanibel is a shell graveyard because it sits east to west on the Gulf of Mexico. According to WIT, the Gulf stays shallow for nearly 100 miles offshore, which creates a steady incline that rolls shells onto the beach. This means that Espensheed has an unlimited supply for her many shell DIYs.
11: I put them on mirrors and use them in different craft projects. I've drilled holes and made earrings out of them before. And of course, I have lots of bowls of shells. Now that I've done this walk this morning, I understand a little bit more about them. And when I see them, I will know what kind of history this shell has come through.
8: Many people come to Sanibel for its ocean treasures.
7: And then it goes around and around the same shell. That's the baby.
8: WIT hopes that visitors can leave the beach walks with more than a bag of shells.
7: When I can make that connection for people where they can understand exactly where shells are coming from, how we have so many, they go, oh, it's like a light goes off in their head, and they'll have a new appreciation for shells the rest of their life. They know that it's not just this pretty thing washing up on the beach. You know what that? This is a rough scallop.
8: The Bailey Matthews National Shell Museum and Aquarium's next Beat the Heat Beach Walk takes place on August 4th, with more tours planned through October. For WGCU News, I'm Jessica Bowlby.
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3: Next time on Gulf Coast Life, 1 year ago this Saturday, a group of Southwest Floridians launched a movement to find ways to embed compassion into the fabric of Fort Myers. 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They're hosting their 12th community conversation on Saturday, so we check in with three members to see what it's all about. 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
4: Live from NPR News in Culver City, California, I'm Dwayne Brown. In Texas, several communities are starting to recover following heavy flooding, the damaged property killing at least two people. Some are still in danger, as Blaze Ganey from the Texas Newsroom reports.
5: During a press conference Monday afternoon, Governor Greg Abbott said while the skies are clear, waters continue to rise, posing threats to several areas near Nueces River.
6: Evacuations will continue in areas like Uvalde, where Nueces is one of four rivers that flow through and around the Uvalde area. We also remain concerned at this time for Cotulla, Tilden, and Carrizo Springs.
5: Abbott, who surveyed Kerr and Kendall counties today, says the damage looks worse than last year. So far, in Kerr County, more than 135 homes sustained major damage or have been completely destroyed. More assessments will continue. For NPR News, I'm Blaze Ganey in Austin.
4: Well, the United Kingdom has a new prime minister, Andy Burnham. He replaces Keir Starmer, who was ousted by his own party, from London. NPR's Lauren Freyer has the story.
7: In his first speech as Prime Minister, Andy Burnham acknowledged that he is the seventh occupant of 10 Downing Street in a decade and said he wants to restore confidence in this country.
8: Britain needs to show the world that we can regain our stability once again.
7: He pledged to, quote, reindustrialize Britain, build more public housing, end what he called rough sleeping, homelessness, and announce plans Tuesday to address rising costs of living. His predecessor Starmer said he's giving Burnham his full support as he reverts to what they call a backbencher in Parliament. Lauren Freyer, NPR News, London.
4: Stocks finished mostly lower on Wall Street today. Oil and gas prices are back up again. The Dow lost more than 300 points. This is NPR. A federal judge has temporarily halted the proposed merger of Paramount Skydance and Warner Brothers Discovery. This pauses what would be the largest deal in Hollywood history, as NPR's Mandalit Del Barco reports.
9: The judge ruled in favor of the temporary halt while considering an antitrust lawsuit filed by attorneys general from 12 states, including California and New York. They're trying to block the $111 billion merger, which they argue is unlawful. Last week, California AG Rob Bonta's office argued in court that the deal would unfairly give too much power to the combined company Paramount and Warner Brothers, resulting in fewer movies and TV shows made, job losses at the studios, and higher prices for consumers. All of these are claims that David Ellison's company, Paramount Skydance, denies. It's asking that any litigation be settled by the end of September, when the company would have to begin paying fees of $7 million a day for any delay. Mandalit Del Barco, NPR News.
4: Well, the average cost at the gas pump is topped $4 a gallon. Once again, after fighting between the U.S. and Iran intensifies, AAA says drivers in some states have been paying much more based on differing tax rates. California is paying the highest, with an average of $5.50 a gallon, followed by Hawaii with $5.42 a gallon. Global energy costs also being driven up by the war. This is NPR.
3: This is Gulf Coast Life. I'm Mike Kinnaery. Thanks for joining us. Almost two decades ago, a British woman named Karen Armstrong won a TED Prize. It's like the MacArthur Genius Grant that helps people realize their dreams. And she used it to start the Charter for Compassion. It's a global movement that seeks to promote the principle of compassion as a central ethical value in society. Since then, more than 100 cities in the U.S. have officially declared through something like a city council resolution that they are compassionate communities, which affirm the charter. Here in Florida, St. Augustine signed on in 2013, and St. Pete did in 2018. 1 year ago, a group of Southwest Floridians held their first Shaping a Compassionate Fort Myers event to start building momentum toward embedding compassion into our local community. We spoke with them when the effort first launched and then as it progressed, and today we check back in as they celebrate their one-year anniversary this weekend. Julian Ramirez is a member of the Shaping a Compassionate Fort Myers movement. He's part of the leadership team, and he is vice president of the Interfaith Action Group. Welcome back to the show, Julian.
10: Thank you for having me, Mike.
3: Bill Metz is also a member of the movement and part of the leadership team. Great to see you, Bill.
11: And great to see you too, Mike.
3: And Dr. Maria Rocca is director of Florida Gulf Coast University's Roots of Compassion and Kindness, or ROC Center. She's also an associate professor in the Department of Integrated Studies and a founding FGCU faculty member. Always a pleasure, Maria.
12: Thank you for having me back.
3: So, Bill, I'm going to start with you. They've been on the show before. I don't think you've ever been on Gulf Coast Life, not to talk about compassion anyway. So tell the listeners about yourself.
11: Oh, my gosh. Well, I will tell about myself in relationship to these folks. I am honored and pleased to be involved with these people who have the hearts to jump into exploring the idea of making where we live a compassionate place. It's part of who I am, serving humanity. My faith is Baha'i. One of the founding principles is to be involved in service to humanity as much as possible. These folks helped me do it, and all the other folks involved.
3: They're coming up on their 12th event, their one-year anniversary. How long have you been in the mix?
11: I think I made it. I started it with the second one. I think I missed the first one, and I've been at basically to everyone except one right through, and that was because I went to the Braver Angels group.
10: That's right.
3: Listeners may know you as a musician in Southwest Florida. Is your guitar and singing part of your involvement of this?
11: Of course. Yes. It's what I do.
3: So you guys have been on the show twice now to talk about this. When I had you on after you'd had three of them, I said, so was there much difference between the third one and the first one? Now I want to know, has there been much of evolution between the third one and the 11th or now coming up on 12th one? You know, is this thing starting to like take shape and kind of find a momentum that emerged, Maria?
12: Yes, yes, yes. We have action groups in a variety of different areas that are working independently and then come together in these meetings to bring us up to date on what that's been going on in the action groups. We have a website, which is a big movement forward for us, an official name. You can find it at it's now CSWFL.org, which is Compassion Southwest Florida. So we have a website so you can see what the action groups are doing. And there are people like the three of us who've been at almost every single meeting. So there is a really devoted core of people involved.
3: What would you say to that question, Julian?
10: So I'll answer a little bit different. I'm thinking of a baby. It's like a baby now. It's 1 year old. We're barely walking.
3: Sitting up on its own.
10: Walking yet. No. We're trying to sit up. I mean, we have a high ambition of making Southwest Florida compassionate. So we're barely lifting our head. But I think it's like a living organism. And it's taking form. People feel invested in it. We have a great support, and it's growing. Bill mentioned earlier, Braver Angels. We've been beginning to associate ourselves with Braver Angels, and they bring a great addition to this movement. It's a baby.
3: It's a baby. Bill, describe what these conversations are like for somebody who's never been to one. Just, you know, if somebody asked you what happens at these things, what would you say?
11: When you walk in the door, you'll see tables, and there will be a kind of like a welcoming table who will let you know what's going on at the other tables. And, you know, one table will be for people who are very concerned with housing. you know, the housing for people who don't affordable housing, mental health. Another one will be for mental health for youth. How do people get mental health support for their young ones? What's available out there? How to get it? And another one will be for veterans issues. And so on. I'm for virtues. It's a whole different thing. But then you have a choice. You can go to different tables and see what's going on. You can go to the One Race Coalition and sit down at that table and you can see what's going on. And eventually you make a choice and you say, this is the issue that I feel solidly concerned about, and I will hang here. You put your, and then you just have conversations about how can we improve the community's compassion and understanding of this issue. What can we do to help improve? It is conversations of real consequence, of true consequence.
3: Are they frank conversations, Maria?
12: Very, yes. In fact, there's been some disagreement at some of the tables, but one of the things we really work on is compassionate conversation and allowing everyone's voice to be heard. I want to add a little bit to what Bill is saying, that when a new person comes in, a member of our group, Cynthia Rocha, who used to work at FGCU as founding faculty and is now a very involved member of our core committee, welcomes people at the door, and she will sit with them. And if you have a new idea, you can create a new table. And actually, at one of our last meetings, there were several people interested in compassionate entrepreneurship. And so they have now created a new group about compassionate entrepreneurship. And so it's not, you don't have to come in and go right to one of the tables that's already established. If you've got a new idea, there's room for you.
3: Are these ideas being somehow aggregated into a next step thing, Julian?
10: Yes. So each table is being run through a process, and that's kind of what happened with the conversations. They're evolving through time. In the beginning, we were having conversations to see where compassion is missing and how we can organize ourselves to begin to address it. But as time has progressed, now the groups are having action items, they're organizing themselves to do projects, and they're at different stages of the evolution. And all this information will be on the website or is already on the website, so it'll be available for people to see it. We have two websites, is cswfl.org and compassionatesouthwestflorida.org. And there'll be examples of the action tables and the progress that they've made on those pages.
3: Is there like a core group that continues to come back, or do you get new faces every time?
12: Both.
3: Yeah?
12: Both. There's a very devoted core group that comes probably 30 to 40 people that have been at almost every single meeting.
10: Yes.
12: But then there's new people that come, and a lot of them then have stayed and keep coming back. They really appreciate a space to talk about making our community a more compassionate, loving community.
3: Are you preaching to the choir? Do you know what I mean? Like, do you have edge cases come in, people who are skeptical but maybe walk away less skeptical?
10: So I don't think we don't really preach. So we're doing
3: the metaphor, not the act.
10: Yeah. So I hear exactly where you're going, but I get what it's almost like we're facilitating. So we're facilitating a process where people are meeting at tables and having discussions about how to, you know, solve a problem. And what's happening is you have representatives from different organizations that are showing up. Like, for instance, the Midwest Food Bank, they send representative, and they have representative at the food access table. Center or Crisis Prevention for Empowerment, that's at the mental health table. FGCU has a representative at the mental health table. So we have like leaders of organizations and community leaders kind of working with a collaborative spirit to address a concept. Now, there has been in the beginning, there were some maybe tension or disagreements, but you know, that's not what we're looking for either. We're looking for action. We're looking to address the problem and solve it, understanding that we're not going to all agree or believe the same things. And I think that's part of the magic. And there's a very good, diverse, and representative group that has been meeting.
12: I would add to that. I would say it's a yes and answer. that, yes, are we preaching to the choir? To a certain extent, yeah, these are people that understand that having a compassionate community is a really good thing. And those people are going out to their communities and carrying this forward to people who might not be the ones that would come naturally. So they've brought some people in who haven't fully been on board and are moving hopefully a little bit more in the direction of understanding the power of community. So yes, to a certain extent, we're preaching to the choir, but I think the and part is maybe the more important part, that then we're carrying it out. I know before we started, Bill and I were having a conversation about the virtues, which he's going to talk more about. But this idea that our hope is that people will take a moment and reflect about who do you want to be in your community? Do you want to be a purveyor of kindness and compassion? Or do you want to be somebody who's promoting anger and division? I think most people want to be part of a positive community and really do believe in making this a more compassionate community.
13: As I was putting the script together, I was thinking kind of like what you were just saying. It's like almost giving it a name. You're just having the thought that we should be more compassionate and that I mean it will probably change how you live your life. Yes. Just acknowledging that it's something worth pursuing. Mm-hmm.
12: Mm-hmm. Yes. And one of the things we've seen, I don't know if I've talked about this in the past, but, you know, when we've done activities where we've given people an assignment to, here's $10, go out and do something kind. And when students come back and talk about this, they say, for the first time in a long time, they got out of their own head and got into the community and started looking around and started saying, they've reported they felt less anxiety. They have felt less stress. So just changing the way you're walking in the world, that you're walking in the world looking for people to help, actually helps your mental health.
13: I would like to take a moment to reintroduce my guests. Dr. Maria Rocca is director of Florida Gulf Coast University's Roots of Compassion and Kindness, or ROC Center, and an associate professor in the Department of Integrated Studies at FGCU. Bill Metz is part of the Shaping a Compassionate Fort Myers movement and part of its leadership team. And Julian Ramirez is also a member of the Compassionate Fort Myers movement and part of the leadership team. And he's vice president of the Interfaith Action Group. They're all members of a nationwide movement, in a sense, to shape a compassionate Fort Myers. It's part of a nationwide compassionate community movement. The idea is to bring folks from all walks of life together for conversations about the benefits of and need for compassion. There are more than 100 communities in the U.S. participating in the International Charter for Compassion, including St. Pete and St. Augustine here in Florida. They're holding their 12th conversation this Saturday, July 25th. It'll mark their one-year anniversary. It's free and open to anyone. RSVP.
12: Yes, we prefer it. It gives us a count, but you don't have to. You can just show up.
13: We'll get into that at the very end. So you can find more information on what they do on our website, wgcu.org/GCL. So, Bill, Maria mentioned the virtues thing. So first, before you talk about that, they've both been challenged multiple times on this show to define compassion in their own life and in our culture. It's your turn, Bill Metz.
11: Compassion. Compassion is, I think of it as what it is, the spark that creates action. If you quote unquote feel compassion about something and you don't move, what's the point? Compassion spurs us on into action, to show acts of kindness, to show acts of love. And the good thing, the thing about it is that we all, on some level, every one of us has that within us. The practice of it, getting up, doing something kind, is what helps it become stronger. That's the virtue in us. The compassion is a virtue. So in us, it comes stronger, becomes stronger as we practice it. That's what happens in the group, is people are practicing and they're getting better just by doing it, practicing compassion.
13: I knew Bill would have a good answer. Now tell us about the virtues thing.
11: Well, the virtues, as Jules is as well as I am a Virtues Project International facilitator, certified. And what we do is it started as a result of some research dealing with an epidemic of violence and suicide among young people in Canada. The folks who decided to do some research, they believed that the reason that they found was that life had no meaning at that time for those youth, and anything goes. life had no meaning. They decided that the one thing that they could come up with was faiths. And they looked at all of the major faiths, came up with the thing that tied them all together, and that was virtue, kindness, understanding, love, compassion, integrity, so on and so forth. They came up with a long list of them. They decided that it was, let's talk about these. It's not at all associated with a faith or a religion. Let's talk about the actual virtues that they call us to. And in doing so, it became a program that was actually recognized by the UN as a something for businesses, a program for businesses, schools, families, all kinds of communities to use to make their organizations make the world a better place.
13: So is there a virtues element now in these community conversations?
11: Absolutely. One of the things that I have done, I've made myself, I assigned myself to a table at the beginning, then decided the answer in all of them, that there's something that is in every single table, is virtue. So I've popped around from table to table, gotten into the conversation, and it's like I have no choice in my own heart. Always it comes down to virtue. I lay virtue on the table based on what the conversations are and ask them to think in these terms as well. It's not always compassion. Sometimes it's understanding, understanding who you're talking with rather than saying, I need to convince you. You know, so all of the virtues become involved in the conversations. My goal is, my immediate goal right now is not only to work within that, but I want to get it into public schools. You know, we call it character education. We talk about values. I call it virtue. And that's what my goal is. And we're trying to work it into the fabric of this.
13: I talked to the folks from the Uncommon Friends Foundation last week, and that's part of what they do. And they also have tried to and struggled with getting it formally into education. But you might want to look up what they're doing because it seems like there's at least some overlap.
11: I saw that this morning, believe it or not.
13: Well, there you go.
11: It's actually sitting on my computer waiting for me to watch it.
13: Wow, look at that. Do you think, Maria, that that there's a thirst for empathy and compassion that's emerging, you know, every year that goes by and the world gets crazier? I bring that up because I talked to a filmmaker for Three Song Stories, and she read a kid's book where the main character was all about compassion and empathy, and she was so moved. She read it to her kid. She, like, found the author, got the rights, started trying to get it made, and it just screened at Tribeca, starring Paul Rudd. And it came out of just her reading a book and thinking, the world needs this. And she said that the further she got the screenplay she wrote up into the world, people were just like, we need this. Is that evidence? Is that happening? Is that
12: absolutely
13: my imagination?
12: No, it's not your imagination. We're absolutely seeing it. And I'm going to mention that we just hosted the K20 Summit here at Florida Gulf Coast University. We had over 300 people in attendance from all over the world. They came from India. They came from South America. They came from England. And in all of these corners, there are kindness movements happening. It's absolutely incredible and exciting. The problem is that doesn't make the headlines on the news. But for every crazy headline, there are 10,000 acts of kindness. And we forget that. But I think this is part of what this whole movement is about, is reminding people that there's much more compassion and kindness in this world than there is anger and hatred. We just need to be focusing on that more in our media. And we appreciate that you've allowed us to come on here to talk about this.
13: Do you have any thoughts on that thirst?
10: Let me share from this perspective. One thing that I've learned in this past year is that people are motivated or lit up by different virtues. So compassion, some people, when you give them or acknowledge their compassion, their eyes will light up. For another person, it might be the word kindness. Or another person, it might be the word service. Another person might be the word awe. So there's all these virtues that light up people. So what I'm seeing is an opportunity to engage people in a setting where we can identify the virtue that lights them up and let that be the source or the fuel or the lens by which they approach a collaborative solution. And I think that's what is kind of being evident.
13: I think I asked you guys last time you were on the show, but, you know, is there a way for this to make it out and somehow become viral? Like, you know, I don't know if everything that virality touches is spoiled or whatever, but, you know, there's a lot of people who, You know, maybe it is. Maybe that's part of the emergence that I'm talking about. I'm not on TikTok. I don't know.
10: I hope it doesn't take a major crisis to cause it. We're doing all we can to be proactive about planting seeds of kindness and compassion in the community. But unfortunately, sometimes it takes a crisis for people to be able to wake up and see how they could serve. And it happens with natural disasters here in Florida. We see evidence of that. People from all walks of life coming together to help and to care for their neighbor. But hopefully we can do it without having to wait for a crisis.
13: An acute crisis.
10: Right.
13: Because I mean, we've got a couple crises, long arc crises. Let's real quick go back to the K20 summit. I don't think I've talked to you since it happened. We talked to you in advance of it. Did it turn out well?
12: We sold out.
13: Yeah.
12: We sold out. It was amazing.
13: Wow.
12: Both of these my beautiful friends here to either side of me.
13: I think when I talked to you, you were not sold out.
12: We were scared. But then these people kept showing up and showing up. And one of the most exciting things for me was how many people came from different parts of Florida. So that we now have a network that we're building with people in the Miami area, up in the St. Petersburg area, up in the Orlando area. And I think that what we might be working on for next year is a sort of mini K20 that's completely Florida focused and bringing all of these people from around the state together to show. I mean, you talk about it becoming viral, like what I'm seeing these people doing in all these other communities is really exciting. And I just want to put a plug in for one thing that's happening right here in Fort Myers. Kelly Thayer, who is an attorney here, has a foundation called Kindly, and she is now, on her website, you'll see she has a 10,000 Acts of Kindness movement here in the Fort Myers area. And so she's hoping that people will go out and do things and then post them on social media. And then we have a big announcement that will be coming up in the next couple of months from the Rock Center. I don't want to say what it is yet, but it's an elevation of that to even higher levels. So, you know, there's lots of activity going on. And I do think there is some viral opportunities here.
13: Real quick, how long has the Rock Center been around now?
12: 2019.
13: And you got to be quick on this one. I know that we've talked before, like St. Augustine and St. Pete have officially signed on, and there has been at least efforts to get Fort Myers to do something similar. Is there anything on that front?
12: We've had the mayor attend a session. We need to follow up. But we do have a new relationship with the mayor from Manitou Springs, Colorado, who managed to convert that community. And he's willing to work with us and actually talk directly to our mayor to help him understand just how powerful this can be and what good it does for a community.
13: We're basically out of time. You haven't talked for a while, Bill, so I'm going to give you the final thoughts.
11: Final thoughts. The world is ready for this. Everywhere you go, you start talking to people, no matter what spectrum they are on, and you start talking about kindness and understanding. They're nodding their heads. You talk about compassion. They're nodding their heads. There may be a different way that they think of how we are going to get there. That's why we want to come together at these tables and say, let's work together. Because we really, truly are all working for the same thing. We all want peace. We all want compassion and understanding. Let's work together.
13: Bill Metz is part of the Shaping a Compassionate Fort Myers leadership team. He often provides the songs, I understand. So good to see you, Bill.
11: You too, thanks. This is wonderful.
13: Dr. Maria Rocca is an associate professor in the Department of Integrated Studies at FGCU, and she's the founding director of FGCU's Roots of Compassion and Kindness Center. Thank you, Maria.
12: Thank you for having me back.
13: And Julian Ramirez is a member of the Shaping a Compassionate Fort Myers movement and part of the leadership team, and he is vice president of the Interfaith Action Group. Thank you for being here, Julian.
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14: President Trump gave a big speech about election fraud on Thursday. 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Fox News did, so that's where I watched it. Sean Hannity, you've changed. 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
15: I'm Jesse Thorne. 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
17: The Iran war is escalating with several U.S. service members killed and hundreds wounded over the weekend. Now, Defense Secretary Pete Hegseth is heading to Congress looking for a $350 billion funding boost. 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
18: The President of the United States was at the Men's World Cup Final yesterday in East Rutherford, New Jersey. He did the thing where he tried to photobomb the winning team during their big trophy-hoisting moment again. Based on recent World Cup Final viewership numbers, more than a billion people were watching him embarrass himself. The President addressed the nation in primetime late last week, and he'd be lucky if a million people were watching him embarrass himself. NBC and ABC decided not to air it, ditto over at CNN. And MSN Now, Fox took it, and CBS took it too, but they did the whole truth sandwich thing where they blast you with facts before and after to cushion the blow of what comes between. The speech was low energy and kind of confusing.
19: We had transgender for everybody.
18: The president's living in the past and trying to drum up concerns about election security in advance of the midterms. It's not worth spending a ton of time on what he said, but on Today Explained from Fox, we're going to spend a ton of time on why he's saying it.
20: Live from NPR News in Washington, I'm Ryland Barton. Yemen's Iranian-backed Houthi rebels have announced an embargo against Saudi Arabia. It comes in retaliation for a blockade on Yemen and a recent attack on Sana'a International Airport. The embargo